0: A long time ago in a galaxy far, far away, there came a time of revolution when rebels united to challenge a tyrannical empire.
1: But not the empire you're thinking of. Hello, I'm Georges Collinet with Afropop Worldwide from PRX. The rebels and empires we have for you today are not so far away or long ago, and probably not so familiar. For instance, did you know that in 869 in the Middle East, African slaves seized control of southern Iraq and created a slave republic that lasted 14 years? Or that less than 50 years after that, Berbers in North Africa overthrew an Arab regime and ushered in a Shiite Muslim empire that lasted over 100 years? These events helped crystallize the Sunni-Shiite divide within Islam and had cataclysmic effects on political and religious history throughout the region. Today, on this Hip Deep edition, we bring you an imaginative foray into overlooked and sometimes controversial history. A tale of two rebellions.
2: The moon with the rebel base will be in range in 30 minutes.
3: This will be a day long remembered.
4: It's 868 and the Abbasid Muslim Empire has been ruling from its capital, Baghdad, for over a century. I'm your co-host, Joseph Browdy, and this is a time in Islamic history when the Middle East is in flux and often Africans call the shots. Episode 1, the Zanj Rebellion. The Abbasid Empire is the largest in the world. It stretches from North Africa's Atlantic coast in the west to the borders of China in the east. The capital, Baghdad, is a sprawling metropolis of 1 million people, a center of innovation in science, philosophy, literature, and music.

0: But for all its power, the Abbasid Empire in the 9th century is now passing its prime, and it has an Achilles heel.
1: Manpower. The expansion has been arduous and exhausting. The Abbasids cannot maintain their empire without help, so Turks are brought in as soldiers, and many Africans are imported to the Middle East as slaves. Because most of these Africans come from East Africa, often via the island of Zanzibar, they become known as the Zanj.
2: The Zanj were brought into southern Iraq in the area north of Basra, and they were put to work clearing topsoil of salt.
0: That's Richard Bullitt, a history professor at Columbia University. He describes a rock-hard layer of sun-baked salt several feet thick covering the land. Southern Iraqi farmers brought in thousands of slaves to pick off and carry away tons of salt before they could cultivate the land.
3: It's just that you paid good money for that African Guinea man, and you got an investment.
1: As they hacked away at salt marshes in the broiling Iraqi sun, small wonder, thoughts turned to rebellion.
2: In the history of slavery around the world, one of the commonplace fears and occasional happenings is that you'll have a large enough number of slaves that generates a sufficiently potent force and leadership to stage a revolt. The revolts will take place in two ways. One of them is for slaves to flee the land and to go into a remote area. Some of the slave republics that you have in South America really do last for periods of years, sometimes extended periods of years, because it's not worth anyone's trouble and risk to try and bring them down, and they successfully go off and live on their own. Then you have another type, of which, say, the classic example would be the revolution in Haiti, where the slaves seize dominion, kill the owners who are dominating the land, and set up their own republic in situ, in the spot where they have been working.
0: Like other slave revolts that became slave republics,

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1: It's the clarion call that rouses the oppressed in every time and place. But the language and symbols take different forms in different settings. And in the medieval Muslim world, the language is religion.
2: A mysterious man, not an African himself, comes to the Zanj and promises them a better life in this world and the next. He says God has commanded him to lead the Zanj into war.
3: And he who keeps the keys to heaven rules the world.
2: His name is Ali bin Muhammad, and he claims lineage to the Prophet Muhammad through the line of the Prophet's son-in-law, Ali. A cloud cast a shadow upon me, he says. Thunder crackled and lightning flashed. A thunderclap resounded in my ears, and a voice addressed me saying, "Head for Basra." The voice from the thunder commanded me to go to Basra. Ali bin Muhammad, the archetype of a 9th century Shiite revolutionary.
4: Shiite is an easy term to define. Muslims who believe that the leadership of the community at any given point in time rightly belongs to a member of the family of Muhammad through his son-in-law Ali. These people are Shiites.
1: For the Abbasids ruling from Baghdad, the Shiites are rebels to be suppressed.
5: You are part of a rebel alliance and a traitor. Take it away.
1: Shiites are rebelling in many parts of the Abbasid Empire at this time. But the Shiite-led army of the Zanj, now that is something new.
2: Ali bin Muhammad promises his African troops that he will never turn them over to their masters. And while the leader says he himself does not crave earthly goods or glory, he promises to improve the lives of the Zanj. They should have money and homes to possess for themselves, he says, and even slaves of their own.
1: Thousands of Zanj troops cross the salt flats into Basra and ferociously attack their masters. They kill 500 in an afternoon. They loot the spoils of battle and press north beyond the marshes. Over the next 14 years, the Zanj win battle after battle and build up their own slave republic that includes at its height six towns reaching within 70 miles of Baghdad.
6: Who's the heavyweight champion of the world?
2: The Zanj army grows ever more self-assured.
6: One more time, who's the champion of the world?
1: Arab historians remember the infamous Day of the Barges when the Zanj leader seizes 14 ships. The boat's owners try to bind their boats one to another so as to form a kind of island. But the Zanj send reinforcements to ensure a mighty victory. They overwhelm the boats, kill the men on board, capture slaves, plunder treasure the extent of which cannot be estimated, and fight on 3 days straight, occupying a city and killing many of its inhabitants before burning it to the ground.
2: Now, keep in mind, we know about these events only through the writings of Arab historians. The Zanj never got to tell their side of the story.
1: Sad but true, George. But here's what happens next. The Zanj rule from their capital city, Al-Mukhtara, which means the chosen one. The Abbasid army is busy putting out fires all over the empire. But now,
7: wipe them out.
1: The Zanj become enemy number one.
7: All of them.
1: The ruling caliph in Baghdad orders his army chief to concentrate his firepower on the African rebels.
8: Do what must be done.
1: And it's only a matter of time.
8: Do not hesitate. Show no mercy.
1: The army besieges the Zanj capital. In the final assault, the Zanj are routed and forever dispersed, and the leader, Ali bin Muhammad, is killed. His head skewered on a pole and paraded through Baghdad.
9: There's been a rebellion, sir. Don't worry, the situation is under control. I'm sorry, sir. It's time for you to leave.
2: Well, like I say, history is always written by the victors. For Africans like me, well, it's natural to feel solidarity with the Zanj, but for the medieval Arab historians, the slave-run republic is remembered only as the enemy. The Zanj leader, Ali bin Muhammad, bitterly cursed and dubbed the Abominable One.
1: But as surely as Arab Islamic culture could be bitter about its defeats, it could also be high-minded after victory. I asked

0: asked an Arab historian in Bahrain how Islamic literary culture goes on to remember the Zanj, and here's what he said.
1: يتقول الرواية أنه حجل حجل بمعنى عمل بمعنى أخذ يرقص رقص الزنوج الذي تعلمه في
0: He says that Abbasid scholars recall Abdullah bin Ja'far, a friend of the Prophet Muhammad's, who had spent time in Ethiopia. This friend is even said to have performed a Zanj dance for the Prophet, skipping and gyrating to the rhythm, and reportedly the Prophet himself approved of its charm. This historian even remembers a fragment of a song in an African language that references the Kenyan city of Mombasa.
2: Yamba mamba ne mamba ne yamba yo, yamba yosa, yamba yosa, Mombasa.
0: This Bahraini scholar doesn't even understand the words he's singing, though he does sing the Zanj song with a smile on his face.
3: Okay, okay. But Columbia professor Richard Bullitt goes even further in questioning Arab memories of the Zanj in war and peace.
4: In medieval Arabic historical writing, it is extremely difficult to find a narrative that grants any sort of historical agency to groups except under the leadership of a religious figure who can be classified according to Sunni or Shiite or some other straightforward fashion.
3: In other words, Arab historians fail to see the Zanj as oppressed people fighting for their rights. In their histories, the Zanj are merely tools of a Shiite insurgent. But what is sure is that the Zanj sent shockwaves throughout the Muslim world, even if the details of their story will always be partly shrouded in mystery. Coming up in episode 2, we fast forward a few decades and see how a new rebel group turns mystery into mastery.

0: You can find more information and links to further sources on the history in this program on our website, afropop.org. I'm Georges Collinet with Afropop Worldwide's Hip Deep Edition, A Tale of Two Rebellions. Major support for Afropop Worldwide comes from the National Endowment for the Humanities, the National Endowment for the Arts. Before we continue, a little musical interlude. Hey, Joseph, what have you got for us?
1: We have the great Iraqi oud player Munir Bashir to guide us in our journey west. This is his song From Baghdad to Granada, and it's a kind of a romantic vision of a vast Arab empire reaching from Iraq across North Africa and into Muslim Spain.

0: If you're just joining us, we're recounting the tale of two Islamic rebellions in which Africans played a key role. It's the late 9th century, and the Abbasid Empire rules from Baghdad.
1: You're a Shiite insurgent and you want to rule the Arab East. The Zanj are defeated and imperial spies are everywhere. Time to go underground and spin a new web, a transcontinental, multi-generational conspiracy so vast it could topple an empire. I'm Joseph Browdy, your co-host for Afropop Worldwide's Hip Deep, and welcome to Episode 2, The Fatimid Revolution.
2: You asked what would be worth killing for. Witness the greatest cover-up in human history. This is the secret.
0: The year is 882, and the Abbasid Empire is seething with civil unrest. Bedouin tribes out of power. Subjugated peoples, slaves with weapons.
1: All it takes is a spark to ignite a revolution. And the spark, in this case, is a riveting story. The story of a royal bloodline called the Fatimids, the living descendants of the Prophet Muhammad.
2: They are the guardians of the royal bloodline. Keepers of the proof of our true past. They are the protectors of the living descendants.
3: The Fatimids claim to be a branch of the family of the Prophet Muhammad. And the other members of the family of Muhammad claim that they're imposters. They were people close to the family of Muhammad at that time, but they were actually of a different lineage. They have no descent from Muhammad. And so that's a big debate. And in order to defend themselves, the Fatimids elaborate the myth of their own origins, that various members of their family went by different names. Therefore, there's a great confusion to who actually was a descendant and who was not. But they also have this penchant for secrecy because they explain, well, we have always been in danger. We've always had to live in hiding. We've always had to use nom de guerre, because our enemies would destroy us.
1: But let's assume for the moment that the Fatimid story is true, that they really are the Prophet's descendants.
3: There are a lot of believers in every faith who yearn to have a genuine, divinely inspired person in their midst.
4: Holy Ghost power! Hallelujah!
3: They're drawn to saints, they're drawn to prophets.
4: Holy Ghost power!
3: They're drawn to manifestations of God and so forth. And the Fatimids offered that.

0: The keys to the kingdom. A powerful image for the angry, disaffected subjects of an empire.
1: Fatimid historians claim that by the 9th century, a living descendant of the Prophet Muhammad, through the Fatimid line, has set up an underground revolutionary headquarters. He is the Mahdi, the rightly guided one, and he can work miracles. He's only waiting for the right moment to reveal himself and bring glory and perfection to the world. From his secret hideaway somewhere in Jordan, the Mahdi has been sending his own personal emissaries to every corner of the Abbasid Empire to spread the good word.
2: Amen. Praise God.
1: And prepare a legion of followers for his triumphant return. An emissary of the Mahdi will go anywhere, to any family or tribe that will give him a place to stay and a flock to preach to.
2: Would you mind if I stayed around here for a day or two just to rest a while and to see whatever the Lord has for me next? Would you mind that?
3: You sound like a priest.
2: Yeah, well, yeah. I've been a minister of the Lord since I was 12 years old, back when God called me. Yeah, I am.
3: I do have a pumpkin in the back that my grandchildren be with me a lot. They're pleasing it sometimes. Could you use that?
2: Oh, come on. I sleep in any pup tent, anytime, anywhere. I appreciate it. Yes, sir. That's like a mansion on a hill.
3: Yes, you are.
2: It's a mansion on a hill.
1: And when he gets to preaching, his message is that the followers of the Mahdi should bond together and get ready to fight.
4: I'm preaching like I'm going to war this morning.
1: To fight and kill and overthrow the Abbasid Empire.
4: I got on my war clothes. I'm preaching like I'm going to war this morning.
1: So that Muhammad's descendants, the Fatimids, may once again rule.
4: Now if God be for us, who can be against us?

0: Emissaries of the underground Fatimid leader travel to the most volatile regions of the empire, where the authority of Baghdad is weak. One preacher settles among the Aramaic-speaking peasants by the ruin of ancient Babylon. Another journeys to the deserts of Eastern Arabia, where camel-breeding warrior tribes stand ready to fight for a holy cause. For 25 years, the Fatimid network spins its web far and wide into Yemen, Iran, and India to the east, and a new frontier, North Africa to the west.
1: Now, any time a Fatimid preacher builds a critical mass of followers, it's called a jazira, an island for God in a hostile land. Some of these Fatimid islands, it is claimed, have a communal egalitarian ethos where fruit and grain grow alongside a culture of sharing and the people's commitment to the Fatimid cause. It's a compelling vision.

And while these islands flourish, all the people give a fifth of their earnings to the mysterious Mehdi, who gets the money delivered to his hideout through a secret courier service.

0: In medieval Islamic history, we have many, many, many sources that tell wonderful stories. But there's stories that historians today are very unsatisfied with.
1: Maybe so, but a story well told can inspire a massive movement. Then,

0: his Afropop debut, the late John Denver.
1: With Fatimid communities flourishing, each local preacher now awaits the order from the mysterious leader to take up arms against the empire. Instructions might arrive by carrier pigeon any day. That's right. Long-distance letters are reportedly carried between Fatimid Islands to the underground base in Jordan on the beaks of Fatimid homing pigeons.
2: You're on a caravan, and you bring along in your caravan a cage full of pigeons from the place where you start out. And when you have a message, you release a pigeon with a message, and it goes back to the starting point.
1: But which Fatimid community will finally spearhead the revolution, the Lord only knows. Preachers in Syria, Yemen, Iran, and the Arabian Gulf will all be surprised to learn that when decisive war finally breaks out, the army isn't Arab or Iranian or Indian, but African.

0: Once again, the ancients of radical change in Islamic history are an African people. In this case, a group of Berber clans between modern-day Algeria and Tunisia, who are known as the Kutama.
1: If Fatimid history is to be believed, an Arab emissary of the underground Fatimid Mahdi journeys all the way west to Berberland in North Africa from Yemen and preaches to the disaffected Kutama.
0: The Kutama Berbers don't like the pro-Abbasid Arab rulers in Tunisia any more than the preacher does. And they detest the other Berber families that have allied with the empire.
1: So the Kutama reportedly embrace the Fatimid preacher and his ideological message. They accept him as their ruler, guide, and military commander.
2: Do you understand anything they're saying?
3: I could be mistaken. They're using a very primitive dialect, but I do believe they think I am some sort of god.
4: So what we have with the Mahdi wandering off into North Africa and finding a group of people who will accept him as a divine leader is a recurrent phenomenon in the narrative of early North African history by Arabic writers.
5: Tell them if they don't do as you wish, you'll become angry and use your magic.
4: But all these writers are writing sometimes 200 to 300 years or more after the events. It makes the stories very, very hard to believe. In fact, they're rather reminiscent of the stories that you have at a certain point in European exploration, where somebody goes off to Central America or South America or somewhere else and is treated as a god because he's a white man. What language is he speaking in? This is a completely Berber-speaking area. And this is a man who's had, so far as we know, no prior exposure to Berber. And I think that the West, the Maghreb, North Africa, in the imaginary of the medieval Muslims, was sort of like the New World in the minds of Europeans of the late 1400s and the 1500s. It was full of natives that they didn't know anything about, and they believed stories about them. That were stories in which the foreign interloper always ends up as the king, and the local people end up as the subjects, as if they'd just been waiting for some Arab or Persian to come along and take the role of being a prophet or a leader.
3: Wonderful. We are now a part of the tribe.
4: This is a wish fulfillment kind of frontier story that that makes a good narrative, but it doesn't make good history.
0: Yet Fatimid history marches on, and indisputably to a Berber beat. I'm Georges Collinet. 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

0: Time for a Fatimid Shiite military adventure in Berber, North Africa. It's 893, and Imperial Arab lords who rule in North Africa with their Berber lackeys have heard the news.
1: This is CNN.
0: There's a mysterious Fatimid preacher in their midst, a Shiite rebel, himself from the Arab East. The empire wants him dead, along with his radical ideas. But as we have learned, the Fatimid preacher has his own Berber allies, the Kutama Coalition, and they're ready for a rumble.

0: The Fatimid rebellion draws first blood. Qutama Berber muster 700 infantry and 2,000 cavalry against their imperial adversaries. They're fast, they're battle-ready, they know their own terrain, and in a four-day attack, they knock out the enemy's units before the empire can even form a line. The Qutama draw a rich haul of booty. Horses, weapons, military equipment, even the banners and drums of imperial troops. It would seem obvious to the medieval mind that the cause of Shi'ism, in this case a Fatimid-Berber alliance, is favored by God.
1: They did it!
2: They say nothing succeeds like success, and in the medieval Muslim world, nothing attracts followers to a holy cause faster than victory on the battlefield.
0: More Qutama Berber joined the Fatimid coalition, the Ijjana clan, the Lataya, and the Jimala.
3: If you build it.
0: The Malusa, the Danhaja, the Urisa.
3: If you build it.
0: The numbers grow, and one victory follows the next. The Berber and their preacher have begun to build a North African Fatimid state.
3: If you build it, he will come.
2: Now there's a Fatimid prophecy out there saying if one of the Mahdi's preachers builds a sovereign state,
3: he will come.
2: The Mahdi will emerge from his secret hiding place in the east and come to you, wherever you are, and claim his rightful throne. For the preacher who commands the Berber, it seems that joyous time is close at hand. Imagine the passion of this preacher's faith.
4: Don Colion.
2: His faith in the holiness of a powerful but mysterious man he has never even met.
4: I am honored and grateful.
2: But for whom he fights.
4: I pledge my ever-ending loyalty.
2: Day after day, year after year. And his loyalty makes a big difference. By comparison, the preacher's enemies, the vassals of the Abbasid dynasty, have no such loyalty to their boss in Baghdad. Their soldiers fight for cash.
5: But it occurred to me, the soldiers are paid to fight. The rebels aren't.
6: What does that tell you?
5: They can win.
2: The soldier's commander, the local prince, is self-interested, self-absorbed, detached from the Abbasid family, and weak.
7: Because a man that doesn't spend time with his family can never be a real man.
2: Maybe North Africa will become more than just a Fatimid island.
8: Here we are, protected, free to make our profits without the goddamn Justice Department and the FBI.
2: Maybe it will develop into more than a mere Fatimid state.
8: What we'll do together in the next few months, make history.
2: Maybe this preacher and his Berber allies will be the founding soldiers of a Fatimid empire.
8: History. It's never been done before. Not even your father would dream that such a thing could be possible.
2: And maybe all the other Fatimid communities would soon be taking orders from North Africa.
8: Michael, we're bigger than U.S. Steel.
0: And what about all those other Fatimid islands? Are other preachers making progress, building fighting forces in Arabia, Syria, Iran?
2: Every island has its story. But all those stories end in a Fatimid defeat. A rebellion in Iran flames out. A fighting preacher in Syria tries to attack Damascus, but he ends up dead on a skewer. In Iraq, a Fatimid preacher loses faith in his underground Mahdi. Who is this mysterious man anyway? Nobody's ever met him. Is he really a descendant of the Prophet Muhammad? The preacher wonders. Does he even exist? Maybe he's a fraud. He starts doubting his faith and can't stand the uncertainty. The only thought that will cheer him up is the prospect of meeting the hidden leader face to face. So he goes off, leaving his little island behind, on a journey to where the pigeons fly.
9: We're off to see the wizard.
2: He tracks down the Mahdi's underground hideout in Jordan and bangs on the door. He demands to see the all-powerful man. He says he wants to see him now.
10: Not so fast! Not so fast!
2: The response he gets from the Mahdi is disappointing.
10: I'll have to give the matter a little thought. Go away and come back tomorrow.
11: Tomorrow?
10: You
11: have had plenty of time already.
10: Do not arouse the wrath of the great and powerful Oz. I said come back tomorrow.
2: The Mahdi doesn't even show his face. He hides behind a set of drapes.
10: Pay no attention to that man behind the curtain. The great and Oz has spoken.
12: Who are you?
10: I am the great and powerful Wizard of Oz.
12: You are? I don't believe you.
10: No, I'm afraid it's true. There's no other wizard except me.
11: You humbug!
4: Yeah.
10: Yes, it's exactly so. I'm a humbug.
12: Oh, you're a very bad man.
10: Oh, no, my dear. I'm a very good man. I'm just a very bad wizard.
2: The Iraqi preacher has his answer. Devastated, he goes back to his flocks and says the Mahdi is a fraud. His island keeps on fighting, but no longer for a fraudulent wizard. They secede from the Fatimid franchise. Soon enough, another Fatimid island follows suit, secedes near the Arabian Gulf, and before long, there is only one island left. Only the Berber and their Arab preacher still believe. And the man behind the curtain is starting to feel a little unsafe in his underground hideout in Jordan. For the so-called Mahdi in the Arab East, it's about time to get out of Dodge and make his way to Berberland.
13: It's 106 miles to Chicago. We got a full tank of gas, half a pack of cigarettes. It's dark, and we're wearing sunglasses. Hit it.
14: Now, Joseph, isn't this Arab history you've been smoking starting to sound a little fanciful?
2: Well, if you don't buy the story, you have to start imagining other reasons why the Kutama Berber would be motivated to fight, other than an inspiring Fatimid preacher.
15: So let us suppose, just hypothetically, that the Kutama Berbers of northwestern Tunisia hated the Berbers living and supporting the main government in Tunisia, and they were willing to fight against them. And they do fight against them and win. And now they become the dominant Berbers in Tunisia. If you didn't know the story of the emissary and the secrets he told and the story that these Berbers were going to do this in the name of a leader whom they had never even seen and who was in fact living in Jordan, if you didn't know that story, you would say, well, this must have something to do with the political, economic, and social ethnic relations within Tunisia. But what we have is the story, and the story serves the interest of the elite leadership of the Fatimid movement.
2: That's a historian's critique of the Fatimid myth. But for many people, just because a myth isn't factual doesn't make it a lie. For those who believe, even the most improbable godly myth can survive a historian's critical gaze. Just ask the ghost of Joseph Campbell.
16: God is a metaphor for a mystery that absolutely transcends all human categories of thought. I mean, it's as simple as that. So it depends on how much you want to think about it, whether it's doing you any good, whether it is putting you in touch with the mystery that's the ground of your own being. If it isn't, well, it's a lie. So half of the people in the world are religious people who think that their metaphors are facts. Those are what we call theists. The other half are people who know that the metaphors are not facts. And so they're lies. Those are the atheists.
14: Joseph, my friend, it's clear you share Professor Campbell's soft spot for people who believe in the power of myth. So tell us, how does the Fatimid tale turn out?

Well, the Mehdi makes his journey west to Berberland, through Syria, Palestine, Egypt, and into North Africa. Imperial soldiers chase him across the empire. But the Mehdi has a network of moles in the government who give him advance warning, so at every turn he manages to evade the empire's agents. In the year 902, he arrives in Berberland triumphant. A meteor shower lights up the North African sky like a fireworks display.

0: Thanks to his loyal supporter, the preacher, and an obedient Berber army, the Fatimids conquer the provincial capital of Kairouan in Tunisia. And the Mahdi at last ascends the throne. Kutama Berber reportedly swarm into the city like a plague of locusts and loot everything in sight.
1: Victory is marked by the joyous, tearful moment, 25 years in the making, when the loyal preacher and his Kutama minions finally meet the Mahdi. They spread out a carpet for him before the tent, and everyone surrounds him to hear him speak. They weep, they cheer, they praise God for having let them see the Mahdi with their own eyes. The Mahdi, in turn, praises them.
2: This is positively the finest exhibition ever to be shown.
1: More or less. And then, to everyone's surprise, he declares that he won't be sticking around North Africa for very long.
2: I, your wizard, am about to embark upon a hazardous and technically unexplainable journey into the outer stratosphere.
1: He appoints his Berber supporters to be the official Fatimid governors of Tunisia and its North African provinces.
2: And I hereby decree that until what time, if any, that I return, the Scarecrow, by virtue of his highly superior brains, shall rule in my stead, assisted by the Tin Man, by virtue of his magnificent heart, and the Lion, by virtue of his courage. Obey them as you would me. Thank you.
1: Then he marches back east with enough Berber troops to conquer Egypt, whence he came, and founds the city of Cairo. Cairo, and not Tunisia, becomes the new Arab capital of the Fatimid Empire, where the leader sticks around to serve as ruling caliph.
3: And so when the Fatimid movement goes off to Cairo, it takes the story with them and abandons Tunisia. We don't hear much of anything about Tunisia after that because they don't care. They're only interested in their story.

0: In a way, this marks an end to the age of miracles in the Fatimid story and the beginning of a new dynasty's real-life political record. The pious preacher in North Africa who made victory possible does not even survive this transition.
1: There's only one rule, expediency.
0: He's arrested by the Mahdi he had followed blindly all these years, accused of treachery along with his brother.
2: What have I ever done to make you treat me so disrespectfully?
0: And then executed by the very regime he had given his whole life to build. And in a stunning twist, the Mahdi invites his former enemy, the ex-spymaster of the fallen regime, to serve as his own new Fatimid spy chief.
1: What the hell do you think spies are? Moral philosophers measuring everything they do against the word of God or Karl Marx? They're not. They're just a bunch of seedy, squalid bastards like me. Little men, drunkards, queers, henpecked husbands, civil servants playing cowboys and Indians to brighten their rotten little lives. Yesterday I would have killed Mundt because I thought him evil and an enemy, but not today. Today he's evil and my friend.

0: It's the beginning of a medieval Islamic Cold War that lasts about 100 years between what's left of the Abbasid Caliphate in Baghdad and a new Fatimid anti-caliphate in Cairo. It's a clash of Islamic ideologies and interests that forever transforms the Muslim world and paves the way for the divide we know today between Sunnis on the one hand and Shiites on the other.
1: And the Kutama Berber of North Africa were the foot soldiers of revolution, an engine of historic change, who have had an enduring impact on Muslim affairs to this day.
0: The Fatimid Empire was eventually defeated, though its ideology and reportedly its bloodline live on today in what is known as the Ismaili sect. Their dynastic leader, the Aga Khan, claims to be a direct descendant of the Prophet Muhammad. He traveled the world in the 20th century and was briefly married to Hollywood movie star Rita Hayworth and engaged to actress Jean Tierney. His son leads the Ismailis now, a generous man active in world affairs who keeps an ever watchful eye on the interests of his community.
1: Man, Joseph, that's one hell of a tale. If you want to know more about the Zanj, the Fatimids or Ismailis, the Abbasid and the Berber, visit our website, afropop.org.

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And that concludes our Hip Deep Adventure, A Tale of Two Rebellions. My heartfelt thanks to author Joseph Browdy, who conceived, wrote, and co-produced this program along with Banning Air. Thanks also to Professor Richard Bullitt for his help and insights. 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My Afropop partner is Sean Barlow. 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
1: This is American Roots from New Orleans. A few years back, we celebrated a half century of the Cajun folk band Beausoleil. This week, we revisit that live concert in two parts, led by fiddler Michael Doucet and joined by guest artists who've played with them over the years. Fiddler Michael Doucet from Lafayette, Louisiana, was a college student of oral literature at LSU in the 1970s. Had an uncle, T. Will Knight, who played le violon. Michael decided to interview and learn from many of the great players and singers in the Cajun French tradition of Southwest Louisiana. Fiddlers Lionel Leleux, Hector Dullion, accordionist Don Montousset, and Felix Richard, among many. Beyond learning the tradition, Michael met up with Bessel Dullion, an older Lafayette hipster who played accordion and fiddle. Bessel had been in his father Hector Dullion's traditional Cajun band, the Dixie Ramblers, with accordionist Octa Clark. But he also played in soulful swamp pop and rock boogie groups like Les Bayou de Mistel Drifter Band and the Riff Raffs. In 1975, Bessel Dullion and Michael Doucet joined with bassist Gary Newman and rock guitarist Bruce Weasel McDonald and Dana Burrow. The new band was called Koto, meaning higher ground. I highly recommend their one CD of cosmic Cajun music.

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1: Why do I live? I live for love, and I love to live old. So I think I got both wishes.

drums. Tommy Alesi on those drums. Annick Colbert, Saint-Hubert Colbert. Matthew Ducey on the fiddle right there. Steve Kahn on the piano and all the noise over there. Sonny Landreth somewhere. And Dickie Landry. That's the group. How about that? This is an old French ballad that I learned from a great folklorist here in Lafayette. Her name was Irene Whitfield, and her 1939 thesis at LSU was about Louisiana French folk songs. She was an amazing woman. She transcribed all these Cajun songs. She led John and Alan Lomax to sites to record when they were here recording in the 1930s. She was an amazing person, played violin. We played terrible duets together, but we had a good time. And she gave me my first Amadei Ardoy, 78, what can I say? So we used to play this song, and she claims, she thought that this song was from a Requiem Mass, the melody, because a lot of secular songs, of course, come from church music because they get paid. Anyway, that's another story. But this song, even though it's a beautiful melody, I have to ruin it by the words. The words is, I'm falling asleep, and I'm going to my baby's house, but I got to go to Crowley, and there's some bad people in Crowley because they have brass knuckles in their pockets. It's a sing-along.

0: Je m'endors, I'm falling asleep. People also call it French blues, led by fiddler Michael Doucet and the band Beausoleil. And we are back with more live music from Beausoleil when American Roots returns.
1: 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I'm speaking with Robert M. Dowling. He's the author of Coyote, The Dramatic Lives of Sam Shepard. 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
0: This is American Roots. We're in the middle of a live set with the venerable Cajun folk band Beausoleil. This next tune came from the era before Beausoleil, from the Cajun rock and experimental band Koto. It's a Michael Doucet song. He plays le violon and sings Zydeco Gree Gree.

0: Michael Doucet and the Cajun band Beausoleil, celebrating 50 years. We just heard two reels named for the French Louisiana delicacy tasso, the smoked spice shoulder of a hog, and the late fiddler Dennis McGee's reel. McGee recorded those tunes in 1929, and Michael Doucet with Beausoleil strung them together for us in 2024. Before that, It's You I Love, a song by trumpeter Dave Bartholomew, best known as Fats Domino's band leader, sung by Steve Kahn at the piano. And we are back for more of this live Beausoleil concert when American Roots returns.
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0: We've been hearing part one of a celebration of 50 years of the Cajun band Beausoleil, led by Michael Doucet on fiddle and vocals, with his brother David Doucet on acoustic guitar and a large cast. Let's go back to the stage at the Acadiana Center for the Arts and more of the band's repertoire, including a beloved sad song about the man who bids farewell as he is condemned to les bars de la prison and ultimately les flammes d'enfer, the flames of hell, on American Roots.

0: you very much.
1: Dave is going to sing this song.
2: Yeah.
1: This is an old Nathan Abshire song called Crita Bleu, about boiling some crabs in Holly Beach.
2: All right, let's go.

0: so much. We will be right back.
1: Chez Seychelles, celebrating 50 years of the Cajun folk band Beausoleil, live at the Acadiana Center for the Arts in Lafayette. Stay tuned for part two next hour. American Roots is produced at Tulane University's School of Liberal Arts. 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
1: I'm Nick Spitzer. This hour, we return to celebrating the music of Beausoleil live for their 50th year, playing Louisiana French folk and popular music locally and globally. Band leader and fiddler Michael Ducey has been a seeker of Cajun and Creole music traditionalists in and beyond his family, along with roots rock and jazz, to develop the Beausoleil sound. And he's joined by his brother, David Ducey, a fine acoustic guitarist. Michael's son, Matt, adds a second fiddle, and the band for this event has expanded to play cosmic Cajun music. Let's go to the stage of the Acadiana Center for the Arts for Beausoleil Live with a Creole pop classic updated, Bon Temps Roulé, on American Roots.

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0: Brûlé et tourné, rolling and tumbling, from an earlier version of the song Muddy Waters made famous, as sung and fiddled by Michael Doucet, David Doucet on acoustic guitar, Chad Viator on lead electric guitar, and the whole Beausoleil big band, about 14 for this show, almost an orchestral sound. We'll be back with them for a final set, Beausoleil on American Roots.
1: Love in Travis LaPlante's String Quartet No. 2 is not a simple feeling. It's a force that keeps expanding throughout the compositional process. From a father's sacrifice to a wedding day promise to starlight and angels and golden ladders, it's music that pushes consonant harmony to its limits before the melodic payoff arrives. I'm Tyler Klein. You can hear that and more on the next Living Classical.
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0: I'm Nick Spitzer. This is American Roots Live, celebrating 50 years of Beausoleil in our final set. Here's a tune with a familiar melody, La Chanson de 50 Sous, the 50-cent song from American English folk tradition, played by Beausoleil on American Roots.

0: That's all, folks.
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3: I'm Tyler Klein, and this is Living Classical. Love in Travis LaPlante's String Quartet 2 is not a simple feeling. Rather, it's a force that keeps expanding throughout the compositional process, from a father's sacrifice to a wedding day promise to starlight and angels and golden ladders. It's music that pushes consonant harmony to its limits before the melodic payoff arrives. That's just ahead, as well as music by Kenji Bunch, Daniel Gillum, and others throughout the hour.

for the best music written by and performed by cellist Caitlin Wrights. Well, in 2022, Kenji Bunch was commissioned to write a choral work responding to Portland's racial justice protests, and he arrived at that project, frankly, exhausted and disenchanted. It was poet A. Mimi Say's words that met him at that point of exhaustion and pulled him forward, and his piece Shout Out captures that shift from rage and despair toward the hopeful recognition of what voices can do when they unite for a shared cause. Choir members play handheld percussion to simulate a march, while the cello adds melodic commentary with blues-inflected gestures, honoring that music's ability to celebrate resilience that defies suffering and injustice. Cellist Valdine Mishkin and the Resonance Ensemble are conducted here by Shohei Kobayashi.

I'm Catherine Shen, host of Where We Live. On May 20th, join me for a special talk at the Ferguson Library in Stanford. I'm speaking with Robert M. Dowling. He's the author of Coyote, The Dramatic Lives of Sam Shepard. Find out more by visiting ctpublic.org/where we read.

Music of Kenji Bunch with his piece Shout Out, performed by cello soloist Valdine Mishkin with a resonance ensemble conducted by Shohei Kobayashi. I'm Tyler Klein. 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Well, Travis LaPlante began his second string quartet with a feeling of love for his father, a man who isn't a musician, but whose love of classic rock left its mark on LaPlante as a child. And over time, the piece acted, in his words, like a sponge, absorbing energy from other loved ones, his wife Sarah, his spiritual mentor, and eventually something larger and less human, starlight, birds, bells, angels, golden ladders. At a certain point, he says, he felt like he was inside the entirety of his own life, past, present, and future, all the pain and sorrow included, and also so much love. The music moves through intense harmonic passages that push consonant harmony to its extremes, and the melodic payoff at the end comes only after that journey. The Jack Quartet performing at the very edge of intensity, where any push could break the music, yet remaining in total control. This is a piece that asks you to follow it somewhere. The Jack Quartet performs Travis LaPlante's String Quartet No. 2.

0: The Jag Quartet with the music of Travis LaPlante performing his String Quartet number 2. I'm Tyler Klein, and just ahead on Living Classical, it's a musical portrait of a life built by hand on the Ohio River, a tolling bell that never quite lands where you expect, and then a work song transformed into clockwork.
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0: 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Well, in 1952, Harlan and Anna Hubbard settled on a tract of land on the shores of the Ohio River in Kentucky, a holler that they named Payne Hollow, and built a life by hand, growing and fishing and foraging with no electricity or plumbing, but with music. Chamber music played from a robust collection of scores that included Beethoven and Mozart. Daniel Gillam's Piano Trio No. 2 is a four-movement portrait of that life, one season per movement, steered by Harlan's diary entries, and those composers the Hubbards loved to find their way into this music. In Gillam's words, like silver threads shimmering within forest green, chestnut, and russet cloths. This is the spring movement of Daniel Gillam's Piano Trio No. 2, Payne Hollow, performed by the Nulu Chamber Players.

The Nulu Chamber Players with the Spring Movements from Daniel Gillum's Piano Trio No. 2, Pain Hollow. Well, a tolling bell motif runs through the second movement of Alejandro Vignal's Patterns and Forms, always present but rhythmically irregular, never quite settling where you might expect it to. The movement shifts midway into a ritualistic dance built around a kind of sighing descending gesture before Vignal pulls off a sleight of hand near the end, reinterpreting a syncopated piano rhythm as an entirely new pulse, drawing the texture gradually down to a faint echo. This is the second movement, Bells Keep Tolling, from Alejandro Vignal's Patterns and Forms, performed by Portland Percussion Group.

Portland percussion group with the music of Alejandro Vignal. The second movement, Bells Keep Tolling, from Patterns and Forms. I'm Tyler Klein, and to close out this hour of Living Classical, it's Maria Hold-Marken Siegfusdotter's Clockworking, a piece that draws on an old work song from before the Industrial Revolution, when rhythmic repetition permeated daily life. The chopping of wood, the making of butter, the spinning of yarn, and that human pulse is woven into a musical clockwork where each musician's varied rhythmic values resembles a different sized wheel, keeping the mechanism turning. It's a testament, Siegfusdotter says, to both the human and the mechanical. The work song that was once held together by manual movement, now held together by the ensemble itself. Daniel Bjarnason leads the Iceland Symphony Orchestra in Clockworking by Maria Hold-Marken Siegfusdotter.

0: The late, great Argentinian singer Mercedes Sosa singing Gracias a la Vida, Casey Musgrave's choice of exit song. Zaki Sewell is our cultural critic this week. You are a Mercedes Sosa fan, I believe.
1: I absolutely love that song. It's so heart-wrenching and beautiful.
0: So why does her music speak to you, do you think?
1: Well, I love folk music from all around the world. I used to work in a record shop in West London, and it was there that I really developed my love of traditional music from all around the world, because there were these big piles of CDs from, you know, Syrian music to traditional Irish singers and you know, stuff collected in East Africa in the 1950s, and I've just listened to it all. And I love when you hear these beautiful symmetries between traditional forms of music from all around the world and speaking to these essential human themes. And so that particular Mercedes Sosa song, it's bittersweet, isn't it? It's yes. Sort of, she's reflecting on her life and the joy and the sadness. And she had quite a tragic life, I think. So that just kind of makes it all the more poignant. But it's just the simplicity of kind of vocals and guitar and how that can affect us. I find it beautiful.
0: It is a bit morbid to ask someone what they choose as their exit life music, but let's do it anyway. What would you choose, Zakia, and why?
1: Well, it's difficult. I think it would have to be a cover of Blackbird by the Beatles, by a group called the Paragons, who were a kind of reggae outfit. I think it must have been recorded in the 60s or 70s, but there's just such beautiful harmonies. Again, it's that bittersweet. It's this, you know, the lyrics are all about, you know, flying and going forth. But it's also got that slightly haunting element to it as well. So I think it would have to be the Paragons and Blackbird.
0: Oh, there's a rush to look that up right now all around the world. Are you a country music fan, by the way?
1: Not massively.

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1: With the Connecticut Public Radio Weather Report, I'm meteorologist Garrett Archianis. The birds are singing on this Sunday morning, and they are singing about summer-like weather. Temperatures will make it up into the 80s today under mainly sunny skies. What a fantastic day to spend time outside. Be sure to stay hydrated, also wear sunblock, and be mindful that our area waterways are still quite cold. Tonight will be around 60. We'll see sunshine tomorrow with highs in the upper 70s and low 80s. We'll be up into the 90s on Tuesday and Wednesday with moderate humidity. It'll be more spring-like again on Thursday. With the Connecticut Public Radio Weather Report, I'm meteorologist Garrett Archianis.
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1: Like the National Democratic Party brand, but they will show up to vote for Democrats in large numbers because they're also not happy with the Republican Party and President Trump's second term agenda.
2: That's NPR's Stephen Fowler in Atlanta. Thank you so much.
1: Thank you.
2: It's been almost a year since flooding killed more than 130 people, devastating communities and summer camps in the Texas Hill Country. With summer break coming up, many parents want to send their kids to camp, and Texas is now mandating new, stricter safety guidelines. But as KUT's Lee Walden reports, more than 100 summer camps are still waiting for their licenses.
3: Danielle Landreth is an Austin area mom. Last year, she sent her two daughters to summer camp for the first time, and they had a lot of fun. But that was before the floods happened.
4: We were very impacted by that just because I went to high school with one of the families that lost their daughter. And it's very sad and traumatizing as a parent, but I still didn't want to rob my children of this summer camp experience.
3: Last year, the Guadalupe River rose dozens of feet in the early hours of July 4th, impacting summer camps and other properties. One of those was a private Christian all-girls camp, Camp Mystic, where 25 girls and two counselors died. Landris sees summer camps as a place where her girls can develop confidence and independence, plus make new friends. This year, she didn't want either of them at a camp near the river. Her girls, ages 8 and 10, are headed to camps to learn how to ride horses and to play sports.
4: I was kind of particular in where I was sending them, especially in reference to what kind of water access they would have. I feel very comfortable sending them, and especially now that legislation is requiring more safety measures.
3: After the tragedy, the Texas state legislature approved stricter safety regulations for camps, including mandates to annually update emergency plans and prohibit camps from operating in flood-prone areas. State Senator Charles Perry said the new regulations establish stricter warning levels.
5: At the second level, you move to higher ground, you take almost 100% of the risk of being flooded in those low-lying areas off the table.
3: One part of the legislation required camps to improve their communication systems, including installing fiber optic internet. But earlier this month, the state government announced they would no longer be imposing the requirement. Landreth says she isn't worried because she trusts the emergency plans that the camps she chose have in place.
4: I feel pretty confident that they will be safe and educated and be able to handle whatever is thrown their way.
3: Two state legislative committees continue to investigate the failures that led to the tragedy on July 4th, 2025. From NPR News, I'm Lee Walden in Austin.
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9: I'm Windsor Johnston with these headlines. Louisiana Senator Bill Cassidy has lost his Republican primary to challenger Julia Letlow, who was backed by President Trump. Cassidy drew criticism from many Republican supporters after voting to convict Trump during his second impeachment trial. Attention now shifts to Kentucky this week, where Republican Congressman Tom Massey is facing a Trump-backed primary challenge of his own. Voters will go to the polls there on Tuesday. Demonstrations in support of voting rights are taking place in cities across the nation this weekend as activists push for stronger federal election protections. The rallies come after recent Supreme Court decisions weakened key parts of the Voting Rights Act of 1965.

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1: Who has been exploring the implications of this moment, the 250th anniversary of the country, now for a few years, on the road, in classrooms. What is your July 4th plan?
2: New Haven does actually incredible fireworks every 4th of July. Also, maybe not for the 4th itself, but I want to go to D.C. because there's going to be this wild thing called the Great American State Fair going on that the administration is putting on the Mall. And I'm actually quite curious to see what that's going to look like. I'm sure I won't love all of the history on display there, but I do like that something is happening in this moment. So the energy behind it isn't bad, even though I'm not sure how I'm going to be able to engage the execution.
1: Hey, man, progress is regress, you know?
2: That's the way to engage.
1: Beverly Gage is a professor of history at Yale University. Her books include G-Man, a biography of J. Edgar Hoover, and This Land is Your Land.
3: I'd like to see the bicentennial deal with the kind of future I think we're going to have, and I think it's going to be a sort of troubled future.
1: We're going to talk about that future in a moment. I'm Jill Lepore, and this is the New Yorker Radio Hour. 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
1: This is the New Yorker Radio Hour, and I'm Jill Lepore. I'm a staff writer for the magazine, and I wrote an essay about the Declaration of Independence for the New Yorker's special issue called America at 250. And that's our theme for today's program also. America at 250. The MAGA movement has put a lot of attention on America's past. So has the Black Lives Matter movement. It's a big and often pretty heated argument, and most historians aren't really in that argument. Most of us are just watching. But that argument raises vital questions about the role historians play in public life. American history, like any history, is full of beauty and also tragedy. Have historians got the mix right? I wanted to talk about this war over America's past with Jelani Cobb, who, like me,

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1: I feel that.
2: You feel it?
1: I do not show my bum crack.
3: Okay.
1: I do not.
4: But, you know, women get to show their upper cleavage.
3: No,
4: so maybe it's male cleavage. Maybe it's like, here, take a little peek.
1: It is.
4: Take a little sexy peek.
2: You're right.
1: A little cleavage sticking out from under your kitchen sink.
2: Yeah. You're right. I mean, in a weird way, it's like
4: cleavage.
2: It's like you should do that, like with what society did with cleavage. You take it from being a point of shame to a sign of sexiness. Don't cover it up. Let's get some of those good-looking plumbers into something with a plunging crack line.
3: Mm-hmm. It's never a booty crack you want to see, though.
2: No.
4: It's true.
2: It really is. It's just never. Yeah, you're right.
3: Yeah, Michael B. Jordan ain't never out here with his cleavage.
2: Yeah. Coming up, grab your snorkel. We're headed to the beach in our Bluff the Listener game. Call 1-888-WAIT-WAIT to play. We'll be back in a minute with more of Wait Wait Don't Tell Me from NPR.
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9: 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From NPR, WBEZ Chicago, this is Wait, Wait, Don't Tell Me, the NPR News Quiz. I'm Bill Curtis. We are playing this week with Tom Baudette, Joy L., Nicole Johnson, and Faith Saley. And here again is your host at the Studebaker Theater in Chicago, Illinois, Peter Sagal.
2: Thank you, Bill. Thank you, everybody. Right now, it's time for the Wait, Wait, Don't Tell Me. Bluff the Listener game. Call 1-888-WAIT-WAIT to play our game on the air. Hi, you are on Wait, Wait, Don't Tell Me.
10: Hi, my name is Lauren White, and I'm calling from Provo, Utah.
2: Provo, Utah, one of the most beautiful places there is in this country. What do you do there?
10: I'm currently a student for wildlife rehabilitation, and then I just DoorDash on the side.
2: Okay, all right. And you say you do wildlife rehabilitation. Do you have a particular favorite kind of wildlife?
10: Bat-eared fox.
2: The bat-eared fox. I will say that you sound adorable.
10: What is it about? Adorable. I went to South Africa and worked with them. They are so cute.
2: They're very cute. So basically, you sort of rank wildlife by cuteness, like the rest of us do.
10: Yes, of course.
2: Okay. Glad to know the professionals are also just as shallow. Okay, great.
10: Yes.
2: Lauren, it's great to have you with us. You're going to play our game in which you must try to tell truth from fiction. Bill, what is Lauren's topic?

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1: And I think you do a good job of this, Parker, in the show of like, we're going to talk about hard things and you're not even going to realize it.
2: Yeah.
1: Because it's going to be fun, it's going to be cute, and it's going to be relatable. Mm. You know what I'm saying? So it's not like the heaviness of it all.
2: We try.
1: So I just thought how literal that like the moon or the emotional center of Code Switch is really about illuminating these difficult but fun conversations. And it was written in the stars.
2: Oh my gosh. This is so helpful and also so scary. And this also proves that like astrology.
1: It is real, y'all. I know. I don't want it to be real. I wake up every day ready for this not to be real.
2: Listen.
1: Trust me.
2: Okay. This is me trying to like feel my feelings. Do you ever feel embarrassed about being an astrologer? Because I get embarrassed sometimes being into astrology.
1: Yes. I'm really proud of where I'm at with it now, but yes, I had to come out as an astrologer, and I saw the way that astrology was always seen as queer and encoded as like a woman's little knowledge over there. And that made me really double down on it because I saw the pathologizing of astrology as a mode of knowing that was being kind of accepted as unserious without people critically investigating why. And so I think I've come into this like real conviction and commitment about it, to be honest. And it's kind of changed my whole life. And I really encourage people to not stop at the shame. Keep going.
2: Lisa, thank you so much.
1: Yeah, my Gemini, Aries, Leo. I love it.
2: Coming up, I'm pushing through the shame and talking to someone who literally wrote the book on the science of astrology.
3: Something that looks like science makes you feel like you are dealing with a science, but it doesn't work.
2: Is my understanding of the world about to be crushed? Stay with us. 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
2: This is Code Switch, the show about race and identity from NPR. I'm B.A. Parker. As an Aquarius, aka a fixed air sign, let me tell you, I'm a big yet rational believer in astrology. But like my co-host Gene Demby, the next person I spoke with has a healthy disbelief in astrology.
3: I'm Carlos Arce. I am a Brazilian journalist. I'm a science journalist, science writer.
2: And Carlos has a book on the topic.
3: It's called What Science Says About Astrology.
2: All right, now

0: what's your big three? Do you know what your big three are? Like your sun sign, your moon sign, and your rising sign.
1: Oh yeah, I am a very earth guy. I am Capricorn, sun sign.
0: Uh-huh.
1: And moon and ascendant are in Taurus.
0: Whoa.
1: So obviously I would be a skeptic, right?
0: You said it. I mean, Taurus are known to, like, push back. Okay, can I tell you, I was scared because I don't know. What do you think of people who lead with that question?
1: It's a nice conversation starter, I guess. It's part of the culture. My book, it is skeptical and debunking, but it's only skeptical and debunking because when you really go do research on the science about the subject, that's the conclusion it leads to.
0: But, okay, Carlos, how do you even get into something like this? Like, you write this book, What Science Says About Astrology. What got you interested into that topic?
1: I mean, I got fascinated with how astrology supposedly works when I was a teenager, really. And then, because I bought these astrology books, one or two, and I read them, and they taught me how to build my astral chart.
0: Yeah?
1: And I built it. And I read the interpretation and, oh, wow, that's me. How can they be so right? You know, it's perfect. I mean, teenagers, right?
0: Yeah.
1: But then, talking to my mom sometime later, said, you put an hour earlier. So I redid with the correct ascendant, uh-huh. And the new interpretation also made perfect sense. And it was exactly correct. And it was me saying, okay, there's some BS going on. They can't be both perfectly right.
0: Wait, so is astrology a science?
1: No, it's a pseudoscience. It's something that looks like science, makes you feel like you are dealing with a science, but it doesn't work. So it's what we call a pseudoscience. It's somewhat like alcohol, you know? It can be fun in small doses and help with conversation and make things fun. But it also has a very dangerous side. You can exaggerate. You can get in trouble because of it.
0: Wait, so I could be like an astrologic?
1: Oh, yeah. There are people who really, they let this stuff rule their lives. Or not all of their lives, but some aspects of their lives.
0: Why do you think astrology is so popular?
1: So there are several reasons. There's one that is very specific to this moment in time in history. There is a lot of skepticism and disillusionment with traditional organized religion and traditional forms of spirituality. Mm-hmm. People are very individualistic nowadays, and astrology is a sort of, creates a sort of connection with the universe that is very individualistic. It's your chart, it's your sign. It doesn't have all the baggage of other forms of feeling connected to the universe, previous forms of connection. And there are the psychological reasons. That is, astrology is as a language. As a writer, I admire it because it has 3,000 years. The first horoscope that archaeologists found is from 400 BC or something like that.
0: Really?
1: Yeah. It was a boy in Babylon.
0: I've seen you talk about the difference between how publication horoscopes approach their audiences. I wonder if you could talk about that a little bit more.
1: There is a study that analyzed the horoscopes of different magazines.
0: Mm-hmm.
1: One for rich women, and that's mostly read by white women. One for teenagers, also most read by white teenagers. And one magazine that is explicitly marketed for black women.
0: Mm-hmm.
1: And they found some stark differences in the horoscopes, the kind of advice. The main difference was in dealing with money and men.
0: Mm.
1: White wealthy women received advice that was worded in a very romantic way about men, love and things like that. The advice they got was to have fun spending money. Okay, so go buy yourself a treat. Black women were the advice about men. It wasn't romantic, it was more sexualized and eroticized. And the advice about money was save and don't lend money to anyone. So, I mean, you see the stereotype right there, right?
0: I mean, yeah.
1: The author said, okay, so black women, they are sexualized, and they live surrounded by people they can't trust because never lend money to anyone.
0: Oh my gosh. Okay, wait, I'm opening up to like high-end horoscopes for the spring equinox. We have Vogue magazine and we have Essence magazine, which is a predominantly black magazine. All right, for Aquarius, teaching or attending a seminar in your neighborhood will strengthen your relationship with the community and give you a lot to think about. It may not be a convenient day to embark on the journey, but you can organize your calendar to make time for a meetup or group discussion that speaks to your spirit. You'll be grateful you did. All right, let's look at Essence. Affirmation, I give myself permission to prioritize my needs. You're thinking about starting a new creative project, but you need a muse. Have you checked your bank account recently? Consider creating a monthly financial report to track your spending habits. You may want to get ahead of those bills that are slowly accumulating. And then, okay, fresh take. Community will be vital for you during this time of year. This means you'll need to seek out social groups that align with your values. Both publications are like, I need to seek out community and be more social because that's...
1: But black women are poor, right? You have to get ahead of your bills and save money.
0: Carlos!
1: Why do women in Vogue don't need to save money, right?
0: Oh my gosh, you're killing me here. Today was not the best day for astrology. We picked a bad day.
1: Yeah.
0: That is the sound of a man trying to placate me. But, oh my gosh. Okay. I'm going to push back a little bit.
1: Okay.
0: I say this as an Aquarius.
1: Water.
0: I'm an air sign.
1: Air?
0: Aquarius is an air sign.
1: Sorry.
0: It's complicated. Yeah. But they say when you're an Aquarius, you like people, but you don't want to be around them too much. You're a bit of a weirdo. And I see that. And I'm like, yeah, that's me. But then I'll look at like Virgos or a Libra and I'm like, that's not me at all. I'm not the most organized person in the world. I'm not very bossy. I'm not a person who is that concerned about like my looks. Like things like that that are deemed to be characteristics of certain placements. And are you just saying that all of that is for naught? Like none of this means anything and I just internalize it because it makes me feel good?
1: You internalize first because, I mean, if you get a full astrological profile, really made by an astrologer, there are so many statements there.
0: Mm-hmm.
1: There are the generic ones that are true for everybody. Like what you said, you like being around people, but not all the time. Okay, who likes to be around people all the time and who never likes being around people? I mean, there must be some psychopaths, but most people fit this. You like to be around people, but not all the time.
0: Fine. But wait, okay. One thing I am curious about, like the biggest believers of astrology tend to be Black and Latino women, particularly spiritual women. And I wonder what you would make of that.
1: There is this thing that's called the social marginality hypothesis.
0: What is that?
1: That people from groups that are underprivileged in society, perhaps because they know and they feel in their daily lives that they have less control over their lives, they have less access to stuff, they tend to feel more attracted to paranormal and supernatural beliefs, including astrology. Because this kind of belief creates a feel of control, of being touched with some power or with things like that. And you see that the belief spikes among women, LGBTQ people,
0: mm-hmm.
1: and Black and Latino people, and people who didn't have access to higher education. I mean, there are the underprivileged groups in society. So I think that it sort of makes sense. These beliefs, this grasping for something bigger, something more powerful, or this sense of understanding how fate might work is something that is attractive for people who don't have or have less real concrete power over their lives.
0: So I lean into astrology potentially because I feel like I am powerless.
1: Or less powerful than the people around you.
0: So, like, my introduction to astrology, I think it's for everybody, is I was in high school. So I was like 13 and I was shy and I had social anxiety. And I learned if I could figure out someone's astrological sign, it could inform how I would approach them, like how I would talk to them. Like, you know, if you're a Taurus, I would find something you were passionate about and talk to you about that. If you were a Libra, I would compliment you. Like, I don't know, what do you think of it being used in that way?
1: I mean, I think it fits the hypothesis, right? It gave you a sense of control of your relationships, of control of how to approach people, what to expect from them.
0: Carlos. Even though you're saying this, I still believe in it. Like, I know. But one thing that I was curious about, like, am I stereotyping when I do things like that? I'm like, my brother's a Leo. Let me figure out, like, how to approach it. Like, things like that. Is that a problem?
1: Yeah, you are stereotyping. And astrology, it's this study that they did of all places in China. I mean, China was a very nice place to do the study because Western astrology, 12 signs, ascendants, it wasn't part of traditional Chinese culture. It arrived there with Western culture. So it wasn't part of their cultural baggage. And nowadays, if you are a Virgo in China, you have a hard time finding a job.
0: Really?
1: Yeah, and going into a relationship. They did this, they created a series of dating app profiles, the same guy, the same picture, the same interests, the same career, just changing his sign. The Virgo version had 60% less matches than the others.
0: I mean, here the only good Virgo is Beyonce, so I understand the problem. I get it, but it's not right to do legally.
1: But that's another point. I think it was in Britain and then in Austria. In Britain, there was this advertisement in the newspaper about people who were recruiting a roommate to live somewhere. I don't know if it was university or whatever. And they said Capricorns need not apply. And then in Austria, there was this insurance company who advertised for new insurance salespeople. And they said, we only want people from Capricorn and 3 or 4 different signs.
0: So you'd be safe.
1: I could be an insurance salesman in Austria if I could learn German.
0: Now that you've basically debunked everything that I believe in, what am I supposed to do now? Like, give me a new system. What do you have for me?
1: Well, trust yourself.
0: I'm an Aquarius. I can't trust myself.
1: When you let go of the Aquarius, you will be able to trust yourself.
0: Maybe I should just, like, lean into numerology or something instead.
1: I mean, when astrology is beneficial, in a psychological sense, what is it really doing? It's just giving people some leverage to do what they already knew they had to do. Right? I mean, there's this guy who said, when a person goes to a consultation, an appointment with an astrologer, and asks, oh, I don't know, what should I do about my boyfriend? I can't stand him, but I don't know what to do. You know what to do. You just want some third party to say, yeah, the universe wants you to dump this guy. So stop waiting for the universe to tell you what to do. You know what to do.
0: Like, I'm not going to dip into my 401k because I'm a Pisces rising and I have a dream that I need to achieve. But I get what you're saying. You, like, stop waiting for the universe to tell me what to do because I know what to do. Carlos, Carlos, thank you so much.
1: Oh, thank you. Thank you for having me. It was really nice.
0: This was so cool. I mean, bummer for me, but great in general as a conversation. Oh, my goodness. I still believe what I believe, but I now understand what everyone else believes. That's our show. Coming up on Life Kit, how to feel less drained day to day.
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3: This episode you're listening to right now was produced by Christina Calla and was edited by Courtney Stein. Welcome back, Courtney.
0: Our engineer was Robert Rodriguez. Genius. Like, you're such a Scorpio. Sometimes we'd be in meetings and you'll say stuff and I'd be like, that's a Scorpio man right there.
3: Wow, the confirmation bias is beautiful.
0: No! It's written in the stars!
3: Sure, Jan.
0: Oh my God. You don't think where you were born and the moment you were placed on the planet means nothing?
3: That's right. I don't. It doesn't mean anything. But I'm a little cook. I'm Gene Demby.
0: I'm B.A. Parker.
3: Be easy, y'all.
0: Hydrate. 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
13: 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I'm Marielle Segarra.
14: So the knob on my kitchen cabinet fell off the other day. I was putting away the dishes, and I did try to screw it back on, but it wasn't working. I was going to need to take out the tools, and I did not have the energy for that. These tasks fall under the category of the mental load, which is basically the weight of all the things you need to do, or think you need to do, to stay alive, maintain a household, and take care of your loved ones. The load feels heavy, and it often feels emotional, like it's deeper than the screw or the carton of milk that you just noticed is almost empty.
2: When we start to go, oh, I need to remember the milk, because if I don't, my child will be hungry in the morning. If they're hungry in the morning, they'll show up at school and they won't have enough energy because they will not have had breakfast. And then if they don't have enough energy, they might not actually do as well in their test. Now, if your brain starts to do this kind of like from A to B to C to disaster, this is in part because this is emotional thinking work.
14: Leah Rapanner is a sociologist who studies this concept of the mental load. Leah has a new book out called Drained: Reduce Your Mental Load to Do Less and Be More. It offers research-backed tools to help identify where all your energy is going and how you might spend it better. Research shows that women and mothers tend to carry most of the mental load in their households, and they're feeling burnt out because of it. It does feel worth acknowledging that here. But whether we're partnered or single, and regardless of our gender or sexual orientation,
2: everyone is carrying a mental load,
14: especially if we're caring for other people. On this episode of Life Kit, how to lighten your mental load. Life Kit reporter Andy Tagle talks to Leah about different categories within the mental load, about how you can audit your mental load expenditure, and about why it's important to leave space for your goals and ambitions and not just the everyday tasks that need doing.
8: Leah says there are three characteristics of the mental load that can often make it difficult for people to talk about, let alone make changes to. First, it's invisible and internal.
9: So for example, right now, as you're listening to my voice, you may simultaneously be like, oh, I got to make sure that my kid's picked up or the dog is sick or have I called the vet or have I checked in to see if my aging parent has taken their medicine.
8: Second, it's boundaryless.
9: You don't go like, oh, I didn't do the dishes last night. Let me just pack those up and put them in the car and put them and bring them to work. You don't, but you bring your mental load everywhere.
8: And third, it's enduring.
9: Because it's tied to the things we love the most, our family, our friends, our careers, our lives, our dreams, and our passions. When does that end?
8: Takeaway one, the mental load can be heavy and often much heavier for the women and mothers of a household. The same goes for the consequences of dropping it. You're not making it up, it's not just in your head, and it's not a personality trait. Leah, why does this all seem to matter so much more to women than to men? You know, are we all just overthinking? Are our standards just too high?
9: That's a really excellent question. So I thank you for asking that, because one of the things I could hear across all my research, across the data that I was collecting, is women felt really guilty. They felt guilty and awful if they weren't 110% there for their family. They weren't doing absolutely everything. And then they felt incredibly guilty when they took time to rest and recover. Part of the reason why this is something that is being experienced by mothers and women in particular, and this is sometimes, I write in the book, it's not that men are heartless, it's just they're not living in the same social world you're living in. So it doesn't feel as heavy for them because it's not as heavy for them. They don't feel the consequences of getting this wrong because the consequences for them are less. The reason why that is true is because women are expected to be caring, thoughtful, kind, considerate, and giving all the time. And the perception of the consequences for quote unquote getting it wrong or forgetting something can feel like never ending, right? And the result of that is that a lot of mothers are totally burnt out. They never feel like they're doing enough. That is such an unfair way to expect someone to move through the world. The issue is that we hold women to a different standard.
8: This isn't Leah's personal opinion. That different standard is a finding from her research. It came from an experiment that Leah put together after she kept hearing again and again from men and women all over the world that women do more house cleaning because they're just more likely to see the mess.
9: So we ran the study where we had a messy room, right? A messy room and a clean room. It's the exact same room. One is messy, one is clean.
8: So the study had two parts. The first was just seeing how men and women would rate the messiness of each room. And big surprise, men and women rated the messy room as equally messy and the clean as equally clean.
9: So this idea that men can't see the mess or the dirt, nonsense. Stop saying that to each other.
8: Then Leah's lab took things one step further and named the rooms. So this room belongs to Jennifer. This room belongs to John.
9: And then we asked like, okay, well, what would you think about Jennifer in terms of her moral character based on this room? They might say like, well, I wouldn't judge her, but I know other people are going to judge her based on the status of this room. And so when I say this to people in the world and in particular women, it's this kind of validation moment of like, yeah, I know that if someone comes into my house and it is a mess, they are going to think that I am responsible for that. And they're going to view me as less, not just messy, but like less great as a human based on the status of my room. But they're not punishing the men in the same way.
8: Basically, Leah found evidence that men and women are held to a different standard when it comes to housework. Now, what can you do about this imbalance? Well, the first step, as is so often the case here at Life Kit, name it to tame it. Because we kind of know or feel just how unruly the mental load can get on the daily, right? But by being able to slot that emotional thinking work into different categories, you can start to both get a handle on the real scope and scale of it and have language to better communicate with your household. So, takeaway two, break down the specifics of your mental load so you can start to talk about it and change what needs changing. And that laundry list is probably longer than you think it is. Because Leah's broken down the mental load into 8 different categories. Yes, 8. Let's go through them one by one. First up, life organization.
9: Now, this is the staying on top of the planning and the tasks. You will do this in your home life. This is like, do we have everything we need at home? But you also do this at work, like making sure your work is organized and your social life is organized too. The second one is emotional support. So this might be something where, you know, you're sitting in a meeting with a coworker, or you're sitting across the dinner table from your child or a parent or a friend, and you're looking at them and thinking, are they okay? I can't tell what's going on. I'm looking at their face. They seem a little bit depressed, or they seem a little bit off, or maybe frustrated.
8: Next, relationship hygiene. That's maintaining strong social connections. At work, yeah, I might just call it networking.
9: But in our home lives, you might do this when your child has a new friend and you want to connect in with their parent, or you want to give them a play date. You might be thinking about, you know, the loneliness of an aging parent. Do they have people showing up? How do I bring new people in? The fourth, magic making, is the work of making sure traditions are carried on and events feel special, life feels special.
8: Then we have dream building, helping people in your life fulfill ambitions, passions, goals.
9: This was one of the categories that I heard mothers say, I have lost my own ability to dream.
8: Next, individual upkeep. The things you need to do to keep fit and healthy.
9: Have I gone for the walk? Do I need to get my hair cut? Have I had the dentist appointment?
8: And then there's safety. Anticipating real or hypothetical risks to you and your loved ones.
9: This is one that actually mothers and fathers carried heavily, and men tend to talk a lot about. I'll say I've collected data from 5,000 people recently in the U.S. This is one of the high ones that come up for those who are African-American or a Latino. So this is what I'm saying to you. It will fluctuate and shift over time, right? This is something that it'll depend on the political circumstance. It'll depend on what's going on in the world. But safety can go from the micro to the macro of, am I, you know, locking the doors at night, to is it safe for me to walk on the streets?
8: And the last one, number 8, is Medicare. That's M-E-T-A, like abstract or conceptual or whoa, meta.
9: Am I raising children who will thrive into the future? And am I creating worlds that I want to live in? Is the world the way I want it to be? So those are our 8.
8: So now that you have that full breakdown, take a little time to think about how things are handled in your home. Does everybody share the load in each category? Takeaway 3. Interrogate why you carry the mental load you carry, or don't. For example, maybe you feel entitled to do a little less of the cooking because you bring home a little more of the bacon than your partner. Maybe you know you're carrying a lot more around the house, but that feels just a little easier than trying to explain or offload all the planning, prepping, decision-making that goes into any one family activity. In one survey, Leah and her fellow researchers found that women in the U.S. were responsible for over 70% of the domestic mental load. And she says there are whole categories of work that she's found men and fathers don't bother to carry at all because they know their partners already have those things covered. Assumptions like that one stem from some pervasive cultural myths that Leah says do everybody a disservice.
9: One of the biggest lies we sell each other is that women are better multitaskers than men, that their brains are just more efficient at keeping track of all these competing things that have to go on. And the research doesn't show that. Actually, what it shows is that none of us can multitask. What you're really good at doing is task switching between. And when you task switch, you're actually burning through some of your cognitive capacity, that it's actually draining some of your energy.
8: As you're saying all of this, I'm hearing thousands of American mothers just from coast to coast listening to this and shouting back at us, but if I don't do it, they're not going to do it. They don't know how to do it.
9: First, I want to validate that feeling. I want to say to you, and I'm also going to say to you, I'm sure you have that feeling not only because you're feeling it, but also because you have direct experience living it. Because I heard this from the mothers too. Like, I can let myself down. I can let my partner down, but I can't let my children down, right? Like, if I drop this and I can't have them suffer as a result of this. You have to get clear on when you're doing these things that really are critical to your children and your family, critical to to your goals and your dreams and your ambition, and when you are doing things because you've been socialized into doing them, when you're doing things and you're holding the expectation up, but really, actually, if you dropped some of it down, it would be okay. You also have to get clear on what are your skills and your deficits at home, right? Because you're not going to be good at everything. And getting clear on what's your partner's and your children's skills and deficits, and how do you bring them into that?
8: Takeaway 4, separate what tasks are necessary from what might just feel necessary. Once you've got that smaller pile, look a little harder. Are there any places where you're duplicating the mental load, or where you might be able to lighten that burden with outside help?
9: There may be whole mental load categories or whole tasks where you and someone else in your life are doing them. The mental load is interesting because it's unlike, say, housework. Very rarely do we go in and redo the work that someone else has done. But the mental load, you could actually be duplicating and not even know it, right? This is in part why I want people to do the mental load audit and start having conversations with your partners or kids in the household, grandparents, anyone else who is providing care for you. Because you might actually see, because it's internal, right, that you're both thinking about and keeping track of and remembering and strategizing and decision-making for the same stuff. We heard this a lot about mental load to safety, that, you know, parents, both parents are thinking about, you know, whether the door is locked at night. Maybe you both don't need to do that. One of you could be responsible for that and one of you is not, right? So that can be one where dropping the mental load, it doesn't get you better decision-making, right? Like, it doesn't get you closer to your goals. It's just waste. Sometimes it's not waste. Sometimes, you know, you're like, okay, actually, that's really helpful. We're planning for a holiday, a vacation, and we love to do this and we like to talk about it. And the whole family could be involved. That's useful.
8: Another option is outsourcing. Now, obviously, not every task can be handed off to some third party. And you might not be interested in ceding responsibility for some of the ones that can. Like, yeah, a sleep specialist or night nurse would really make those sleep-deprived days easier. But also, maybe you're not willing to give up those late night cuddles just yet. There's nothing wrong with that. Oh, and also, even if you were willing, money.
9: Right? Like, with whose money are you asking me to do this? You might find that there's little ways in which outsourcing can happen. It might be small things that are kind of strategic. But one of the things we looked at, it was, you know, technology. Can technology actually do it? Some of the things I heard through the interviews were like, you know, it's helpful for me. I don't like meal planning, but actually AI can do meal planning for me. Or, you know, there's apps that actually track, can read your emails and start to put things into a shared calendar. So I talk about some of the apps that can do this. I don't want you to be thinking like, oh, I now have to just outsource everything. But I want you to get really clear on what's the work you hate and what are the potential options. And then one of the other things I talk about is good enough. Getting a good is good enough mentality. Starting to think about when our standards are too high. You said this to me earlier in the interview, right? Like, are we just holding ourselves to too high of standards? Sometimes, yes.
8: Leah, I know you're a fervent advocate of turning things down, saying no to the things that aren't serving you. I support this fully in theory. But in practice, I'm shaking in my boots. You know, I think it's really hard for a lot of people, not just women and mothers. It's really hard to, you know, let people down. What tools, template language do you have for us for anyone out there like me who has an allergy to the word no?
9: I understand this feeling because we want to be good. And we want to be likable and we don't want people to be disappointed at us. We don't want people to be angry with us and we want people to be happy and we want people to feel good. One of the challenges is people often have really long lists of people that they are trying to be kind to. That can be too much. And so one piece of the mental load audit is to start to get clear on who is on your starting lineup right now. That doesn't mean you have to fire everybody. Just you can't have everyone on the field or on the court or on the diamond, whichever sport analogy you prefer. Because what I would hear would be, you know, people were weighing, one of the mothers in the book would talk about like, you know, I'm weighing the requests from my book club, from the PTA, and from my parents as the same. And I can't say no to any of them. But if you have a moment to go like, who's really critical right now? I think it becomes a little bit easier to say no. Who's on my starting lineup and where are we trying to go? And then you start to filter through what decisions are actually worth the investment and aren't.
8: Professor Leah Rapanner, thank you so much for your time.
9: Thank you for having me.
8: All right, friends, let's recap. Takeaway 1, it's not just a you thing. The mental load is a bigger burden for some than others. Usually, though not exclusively, women and mothers. But we all stand to benefit by thinking critically about how we share the work in our homes. Takeaway two, the mental load isn't just one thing. There are 8 different categories. Break down the specifics of your mental load so you can start to talk about it and change what needs changing. Takeaway three, interrogate the role you play in your household. Have social norms positioned you to take on more or less work? How does that feel? Takeaway four, once you've whittled down how much of your mental load is necessary, look a little deeper. Can any of that burden be shared? Outsourced? Don't be scared to get creative.
15: That was reporter Andy Tagle. This episode of Life Kit was produced by Mika Ellison. Our digital editor is Malika Grebe, and our visuals editor is CJ Regalon. Megan Kane is our senior supervising editor, and Beth Donovan is our executive producer. 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I'm Marielle Segarra. 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
17: In a 6-3 ruling, the court's conservative majority found that Louisiana's 6th district, which links black communities across the state, relied too heavily on race in its design.
18: The Supreme Court's latest decision grants states nearly unrestricted power to gerrymander. But the court majority's logic was less than airtight.
19: The Supreme Court is assuming party and race are independent influences on your vote. In fact, we've figured out that party ID is downstream part of your racial identity.
18: So what does all this mean for our elections and our democracy? From WNYC in New York, this is On the Media. I'm Brooke Gladstone. Also this week, the storm of misinformation that came in the aftermath of Hurricane Helene.
20: The group called Hurricane Helene an act of war, claiming Hurricane Helene was caused by government-controlled weather weapons.
18: It's all coming up after this.
11: Live from NPR News in Washington, I'm Nora Rahm. President Trump is reportedly prepared to drop his $10 billion lawsuit against the IRS. In exchange, a $1.7 billion fund would be set up to compensate people who believe they were wronged by the Biden administration. Democratic Congressman Jamie Raskin told ABC News this is illegal and unconstitutional.
21: The judgment fund was set up by Congress in the 1960s for the purpose of paying actual court judgments against the United States. If somebody, say, a member of the armed services is injured by a military doctor and they bring a lawsuit and a judgment is entered against the U.S., that can be paid, or they could settle a case like that with a valid cause of action. This, of course, is a political grievance fund.
11: He said Trump could use the money to pay off his friends. Raskin says if people believe they have a case, they should bring it to court like every other American and prove it. He says the idea that Donald Trump can just pass it out like a pardon is absurd.
1: Thousands of people mobilized for voting rights this weekend across the South, and more rallies are planned. The Gulf States Newsroom's Joseph King reports from Montgomery, Alabama.
3: A large crowd made up of faith and political leaders and people from all over the country rallied together in Montgomery. The rally comes as Republican lawmakers in the South redraw congressional maps following the Louisiana versus Calais decision. U.S. Representative Alexandria Ocasio-Cortez appeared at the rally. She says she believes legislators proposing new maps are driven by race.
22: This is absolutely a racist attack on our voting system.
3: Almost immediately after the ruling, Alabama legislators proposed to redraw their maps. The state has only two Democratic districts that are majority black. Redrawing could eliminate one or both. For NPR News, I'm Joseph King in Montgomery.
1: The World Health Organization has declared the Ebola outbreak in Uganda and the Democratic Republic of Congo as a public health emergency of international concern. It says there have been more than 80 deaths suspected to be linked to the disease. Michael Koloki has more on the story.
23: In a statement, the agency said that the outbreak in the two countries poses a risk to other nations and called for international coordination in the surveillance of the disease. The agency warned that there are no approved vaccines or treatments for the Bundibugyo strain of the Ebola virus that has been identified in the current outbreak. It advised that those infected with the strain, as well as people they have been in contact with, should not travel internationally unless as part of a medical evacuation. However, the UN body also called on countries not to close their borders or restrict travel out of fear, as this could result in people using informal, unmonitored border crossings. For NPR News, I'm Michael Kaluki in Nairobi.
1: And you're listening to NPR News in Washington. Officials in the United Arab Emirates say a drone strike targeted the country's only nuclear power plant, sparking a fire in its perimeter. No injuries were reported and radiological safety levels were unaffected. The UAE has previously accused Iran of attacking its energy infrastructure. Iran has repeatedly attacked Gulf states that host U.S. military bases. The United Nations is warning that conditions in Cuba are getting worse. NPR's Ada Peralta reports a de facto oil blockade by the U.S. is disrupting health care.
24: A U.N. delegation visited Cuba for 3 days. They found that a de facto oil blockade by the U.S. means that some hospitals have faced power outages for as long as 20 hours. The U.N. found hospitals have had to delay more than 100,000 surgeries, and they are struggling to provide basic services. Saying Cuba poses a national security threat, the U.S. has tightened sanctions on Cuba. The Cuban government says money is so tight, it is often having to decide whether to buy food or medicine. The two countries are involved in negotiations. President Trump has said he wants fundamental changes in Cuba, but the Cuban government has said neither their form of government nor their leadership is on the table. Ada Peralta, NPR News, Mexico City.
1: Michaela Esposito will become the first woman to represent the U.S. in welding at the World Skills Competition in China, described as the Olympics of the skilled trades. Esposito, a community college student from Michigan, says welding doesn't take any brute strength. It's actually very fine and precise. But she says being the first female to qualify is very cool. I'm Nora Rahm, NPR News.
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26: From WNYC in New York, this is On the Media. I'm Michael Loewinger.
27: And I'm Brooke Gladstone. Late last month, a massive ruling came down from the Supreme Court, Louisiana versus Calais.
17: In a 6-3 ruling, the court's conservative majority found that Louisiana's 6th district, which links black communities across the state, relied too heavily on race in its design.
28: The decision could open the door to broader legal challenges over majority black and Latino districts across the country.
27: Republicans across the South did not wait around for coulds. They kicked that door clean off its hinges.
29: Tennessee Governor Bill Lee just signed a new congressional map into law, splitting up the state's only majority black district.
28: The court's conservatives cleared the way for Alabama to move forward with a set of maps
0: that would eliminate one of the two majority black districts in the state ahead of the midterms.
27: Florida, before the Supreme Court had even said go, drew and approved new maps. Meanwhile, Georgia, South Carolina, and Mississippi's state legislatures now all have plans to meet in the coming weeks to potentially put red pen to paper. There's been plenty written about the legal mess the High Court has left the American public in, but upon examining the majority's decision, it turns out that there's yet another problem, a statistical one.
19: Brooke, if I can take you on a short little journey here.
27: G. Elliot Morris is a journalist, statistician, and author of the data-driven news website Strength in Numbers.
19: I'd like you and your listeners to close your eyes and imagine a line going from left to right.
27: Mm-hmm.
19: On the left is a person, maybe you, with no preferences about who you vote for. And on the right is you have decided who to vote for. You are voting for a Democrat or a Republican, in this case, in your congressional district.
27: Mm-hmm.
19: Okay, along that journey, we know from our study of voters that you will attain a racial identity, either consciously or subconsciously. That will have an influence on who you vote for, but it will also have an influence on another step on your journey, which is an attainment of a partisan identity, a party affiliation by virtue of your race and other factors of your identity. And if you are a Democrat, 90% chance you will be voting for a Democratic candidate. The court says in their Louisiana versus Kelley decision, specifically Justice Alito writing for the majority, that the state is allowed to discriminate against you based on the effects of your partisan identity, but not on the effects of your race. So they say that if we separate your racial and your partisan identity, the state can discriminate against you as much as it wants based on your party.
27: Alito is saying race and political party are separate things that happen to be related.
19: Yes, the statistical error here is that the Supreme Court is assuming party and race are independent influences on your vote. In fact, along our journey, we have figured out that party ID is part of your racial identity, what we call a mediator. Party ID mediates the relationship between your race and your vote. It also mediates a lot of other things like your age and your ideology, etc. So the court has said this one big meta super identity variable, your party identity, you can discriminate against someone as much as you want based on that. Mm-hmm. But not all the other things that are going into it.
27: Okay, so if, let's say, this is a nice, compact, black voting district, and they vote Democratic, the state has the opportunity to break up that compact district and turn it into something that looks like a salamander, according to the court. But they're not allowed to do it because of race.
19: Right.
27: But the burden of proof is on the voters in that district to say they're doing this because we're black and because we're going to vote Democratic.
19: Yes. So the court has taken what they call a race-neutral approach to this. They say you're no longer both black and a Democrat. You are a Democrat first, and you can be discriminated against based on that.
27: They've made that decision arbitrarily. I mean, what's the basis for that?
19: Well, the court also decided in a case in 2024, Alexander versus South Carolina, that there's no ban on partisan gerrymandering. So this is their attempt to reconcile that opinion that the mythical gerrymanderer listening to this can discriminate against someone as much as you want based on their partisan identity, but not on their race. And if you're confused, Brooke, it is nonsensical. The other thing that the court decided in Calais is that they added a criteria that a plaintiff must succeed at proving to strike down a racial or partisan gerrymander. The plaintiff must submit their own map that preserves all of the state's goals in partisan gerrymandering, in cracking up different communities, everything except for the racial gerrymandering. So you, as the person being gerrymandered, have to submit a new map that still preserves that reality.
27: I don't understand. They have to submit a map that enables the state to, say, favor the GOP in this case.
19: Yeah.
27: But what?
19: The thing that most Americans don't realize is that there are no protections against partisan gerrymandering. There's no mention of party in the Constitution. So Roberts and Alito and Thomas, that the majority justices on the court, are saying there's no remedy for partisan gerrymandering because of that fact until Congress or some other body passes some standard for evaluating the districts based on their party. If that is the case, then the court has decided in Louisiana versus Calais that as the plaintiff of a voting rights case, the person being diluted based on your race, potentially, you are still allowed under the Constitution to be diluted based on your party. And if this isn't making sense because it doesn't sound fair, that's right. It isn't fair.
27: Put this into context. How many black districts, how many Democratic districts are there, and how does that relate to the percentage of black voters in the state, or Democratic voters for that matter?
19: So currently, Louisiana has 6 congressional districts. 2 out of those 6 are represented by black Democratic congresspeople, and those districts have a majority of black residents inside of them. About a third of the districts are black districts. Also, about a third, 32% roughly, of Louisiana's population is black. There's rough fairness here. As a result of this new decision from the Supreme Court, Louisiana's state legislature will be allowed to dilute the votes of these black Democrats by virtue of them being Democrats. And the new map in Louisiana will only have 1 black majority district as well, rather than 2. They could have drawn 0, but the legislature, in all of its generosity, drew 1 for the Democrats instead.
27: So the original Voting Rights Act of 1965 was often said to have had both a sword and a shield. The shield was Section 5 of the VRA, which required states, counties, cities with a record of racial discrimination to get permission from the government before they could change their maps around election time. Now, that shield was removed in 2013 in a decision called Shelby County versus Holder. The Act's sword allows citizens or the Justice Department to challenge unfair maps. What the court has done now is seemingly blunting the edge of the sword to the point where it doesn't cut.
19: We're living in a democracy effectively without the Voting Rights Act because the preclearance has been ruled unconstitutional. That's Shelby County.
27: Yeah, getting permission.
19: Getting permission. And the remedies are now effectively impossible to attain after you have been discriminated against.
27: So what's your assessment of where our elections are now?
19: We're really staring down the barrel of a future of safe districts pretty much everywhere. You know, no one ever leaving Congress because they never get defeated. And to maximize the bias of these maps against the minority in every state in the country. And that is particularly pernicious in the South, where partisan gerrymandering, as we've discussed here, is also racial gerrymandering. But partisan gerrymandering is in and of itself a violation of many democratic principles.
27: You've noted that 2 of our last 4 presidents were elected without winning the popular vote, and those 2 presidents appointed 5 of the 9 justices currently on the Supreme Court. And meanwhile, the Senate is by definition undemocratic insofar as it overrepresents less densely populated states.
19: The House was one of our last bastions of numerical majority rule, a check on the numerical minority. Even though in 2012, the winner of the popular vote, the Democrats, still lost the House, this tended to happen less often in the House. We are now entering a democracy in which the numerical minority will be able to control all 4 chambers of the federal government.
27: You've written about how the House of Representatives has systematically become less representative. Can you give us the numbers on that?
19: Yeah, so one problem with all this gerrymandering is bias or the tilting of the chamber away from Democrats in the South. But along with that, mapmakers are also drawing fewer and fewer competitive districts. So combining these post-Calais redistricting maps, these are the maps in Louisiana, Alabama, Tennessee, and to some extent Florida, with the other gerrymanders that happened in 2015 in Texas, California, Missouri, North Carolina, and Ohio, not to list every state in the country here, we have erased 9 competitive congressional districts in the House of Representatives. In our modeling of the 2026 midterms, we expect there to be 15 true toss-up seats, true seats that could go either way. Out of 435. 96% of these seats essentially are going to one party over the other without a shadow of the doubt.
27: Did you say that in 76, we had 101 competitive congressional districts?
19: Yes, basically a fourth of the House of Representatives regularly changed parties. By virtue of gerrymandering and partisan polarization, people separating themselves effectively geographically and therefore easy to carve up, that number fell to 42 in 2024, already near an all-time low. Now, accounting for all this redistricting in 2025 and these new racial gerrymanders in 2026, that number should fall to 33 competitive House districts, overall competitive. But those true number of districts that are really razor thin, the toss-up districts, that's only 15 seats.
27: Can you tell me how this plays out on the ground?
19: Whereas redistricting is supposed to be the principle that translates our will of the majority into seats in the House and representation,
27: right,
19: voters now want redistricting battles to confer upon them

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1: Doom during this election year?
2: Well, the doom loop is an idea that comes from the political scientist Lee Drotman, but it describes this cycle by which voters and donors and party leaders all abandon their commitment to democracy and representation in search of partisan advantage in redistricting. And there will be more steps along this doom loop as partisans, actually at the voter level, also abandon their commitments to democratic principle, which is a function of two-party systems, of a zero-sum thinking, of a punishing of the opposition party. If you want me to say 2 minutes on a remedy here,
1: yeah,
2: maybe 1 minute on a remedy here.
1: No, take your time.
2: Unfortunately, I think there's no way out of this. And sorry. The general political science conclusion is that a system of representation that is based on districts, where those voters that are being districted are polarized, sorted based on their geography and their race, as long as politicians are allowed to draw those districts, they will sort the people into gerrymandered seats. The Supreme Court has said that that is permissible. And really, the only way out is to ditch the districting system altogether and enact some system of proportional representation where you don't have districts at all.
1: I wonder whether a subsequent court could just cancel out this decision the way that they canceled out Dred Scott.
2: Supreme Court precedent is constantly being rewritten. You can imagine a packed court might try to rewrite this new case law. But unfortunately, the state level constitutions also can allow partisan gerrymandering of state legislatures. Mm-hmm. And if there's no protections for racial minorities in state legislatures, you have a whole other problem in all 50 states as well. This is unfortunately a bell that cannot be unrung.
1: Thanks very much, Elliot.
2: Sorry, Brooke. Thanks for having me, though.
1: G. Elliot Morris is a journalist, statistician, and author of the data-driven news website, Strength in Numbers. 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
8: 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I'm speaking with Robert M. Dowling. He's the author of Coyote, The Dramatic Lives of Sam Shepard. 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
9: This is On the Media. I'm Michael Loewinger.
1: And I'm Brooke Gladstone. This week, the president nominated his pick to lead the Federal Emergency Management Agency.
10: President Trump has nominated Cameron Hamilton to lead the agency a year after he was removed from that very same position. The former
1: Hamilton was acting administrator of FEMA for about 4 months back in 2025. And a few months prior to that, he was sharing conspiracy theories on

0: I'm Catherine Shen, host of Where We Live. On May 20th, join me for a special talk at the Ferguson Library in Stanford. I'm speaking with Robert M. Dowling. He's the author of Coyote, The Dramatic Lives of San Shepherd. 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
1: How did they respond? They said, you're the first people we've told. And my understanding of how we got from a place that was so bad and so isolating to a moment of hope, back to that bad, isolating place, is that we didn't get to really make a lot of the gains of that Me Too moment, which is different than the Me Too movement, but that Me Too moment, we didn't turn them into structure. There wasn't a lot of policy that was passed as the result of Me Too. Our criminal justice system hasn't changed at all as the result of Me Too. And Me Too, you know, I was watching school administrators try to decide how to handle Title IX, and they were not making any changes in light of Me Too. And so we were getting a lot of lip service from institutions that claimed they would do better. And we trusted them when they said they were going to do better. But as it turns out, what they were doing is something sociologists call symbolic compliance, which is where they tell us that they're going to do a good job, that they're going to become compliant with the law. Because that's one of the things that's really tricky about sexual violence is it is illegal. A lot of the systems in place, if they were actually enforced as written, we'd be in a much different situation than we are right now, but that there's very low levels of compliance with civil rights law. And so they just told us, we'll do better. We hoped they would, but ultimately, these are patriarchal institutions. And when they looked back at their toolkits of how they wanted to handle things, there were a lot of people at the table who said, we don't want to change anything at all. And ultimately, they didn't. And sexual violence is overwhelmingly a problem that affects younger people. The risk of sexual assault declines significantly for women after the age of 24. For men, the risk declines significantly once they reach sexual maturity, once they become teenagers. A lot of men's experiences of sexual violence is really childhood sexual abuse of boys. And so when we didn't make those structural changes to places like the school system, that means the new cohort of survivors who don't even remember Me Too because they were too young to be having those types of conversations with their parents didn't want to talk about it with them, their friends are children as well, their teachers in some states are banned from talking to them about it. That means that all of those changes could be erased more quickly than they would for a different kind of civil rights movement because sexual violence is so much an issue of the young.
2: Coming up, more with sociologist Nicole Madeira. She shares what she thinks it will take to end sexual violence.
1: Sexual violence doesn't exist in places that don't tolerate it.
2: And later, Kat Tinbarge talks about being a student journalist in 2017.
3: So our broadcast studio was actually called the Roger E. Ailes Newsroom. And the night that those allegations came out against him, people went up to the newsroom and pried the letters off the wall.
2: This is Disrupted. We'll be right back.
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0: Hey, this is Catherine Shen, host of Where We Live. On May 20th, I'm going to be at the Ferguson Library in Stanford, hosting a special event with author Robert M. Dowling. We're talking about his book, Coyote, The Dramatic Lives of Sam Shepard. It's a conversation you won't want to miss. 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
1: Welcome back to Disrupted. I'm Kalila Brown-Dean. A reminder for our listeners, this episode contains discussions of sexual violence. This hour, we reflect on the Me Too movement and how people talk about sexual violence today. We're still joined by sociologist Nicole Badera, author of On the Wrong Side, How Universities Protect Perpetrators and Betray Survivors of Sexual Violence. I wanted to talk to Nicole about presidential leadership in addressing sexual violence. We are still in the first half of President Trump's second term, and he hasn't spoken extensively about how he will handle sexual assault on campus, but he has returned Title IX enforcement to the rules he put in place during his first term. Ask Nicole what we should be paying attention to in the current administration as compared to the Biden administration.
2: Like you've said, Trump hasn't talked that much about sexual violence, although he has done a lot around Title IX in his most recent term. And one of the reasons that he hasn't focused that much on sexual violence is that Title IX was his test case for stripping us of our civil rights within our institutions. And there's a long history of this. A lot of the time, sexual violence becomes a political football, and it becomes one of those issues that oppressive politicians can pick up and put down as they want to. And if you can get people on board with the idea that, for example, a perpetrator deserves impunity for raping someone, that we should look the other way when they do that, that's a gateway to normalizing other types of violence that people might have found more egregious. And one of the reasons that that's true, one of the reasons it works, is because sexual violence is so common. It's one of the types of violence that we are all the most likely to encounter in our lifetimes, either as survivors ourselves, as perpetrators, or as the bystanders of people who are involved in something like an abusive relationship. And it's so close to home that it's easy for politicians to convince a lot of people to think it's not a big deal because they already have some practice doing it when it got so close to home, when it happened right in front of them, and they didn't know what to do. And so one of the things I've been thinking about a lot in this moment is that everything that Trump is doing with a lot of these other institutions, I feel like I can almost see the future as someone who knew Title IX and knows Title IX so well because it's the exact same playbook. And so that brings us to the second term. And what is happening now is during Trump's first term, he really gutted protections for survivors. One of the things that Trump did with his Title IX regulation in his first term is he literally made it so that perpetrators could remove their confessions from evidence. And so now in this term, we're now seeing this shift into viewing gender marginalized people as the problem and acting as if the dominant group, which are men, in this case, as if they are the ones who are oppressed. And so we're seeing now things like the closures of women's centers, the ending of women's scholarships. We're seeing that gender marginalized students, specifically transgender and non-binary students, are being banned from participating in sports. And that is already leading to the closure of women's athletics. That all of these new burdens that have been put on women, because that's who's shouldering a lot of them too, is cisgender women. When they now have to go through, for example, medical confirmation of their gender and their sports were already underfunded, journalists are starting to find that, especially at the K-12 level, women's sports, girls' sports are just being closed or they're becoming entirely co-ed. But what we're seeing is this hostility and this use of Title IX. It went from just in his first term, it wouldn't be protective of survivors. And now we're moving into a period of time where it is protective of perpetrators. In terms of the types of things we're seeing on college campuses in Trump's second term, we're seeing that when someone experiences violence, maybe there's not a victim advocacy center for them to get help with, or that victim advocacy center exists, but they refuse the types of supports that used to be so commonplace before. We're also seeing things like a rise of retaliatory complaints, which is when a perpetrator abuses the Title IX system as a weapon against their victim. And they'll try to say that they were the one who was hurt and that they are the one who deserves the university to surveil their victim, to punish their victim on their behalf. And the perpetrators tend to be more successful in these pursuits than survivors who ever used Title IX. In terms of the question of how does Biden fit into all of this? If you look back at the very end of Trump's term, Democrats in the House actually asked President Biden to reverse Trump's Title IX regulation within the first 100 days and to put something, an emergency measure in place instead. And Biden refused to do that. And when we did finally get the rule that he put out was a compromise between the previous civil rights approach that said that sexual violence was wrong and that survivors deserve support. And then he fit in all of the most controversial things that Trump did, all of the most dangerous things that Trump put into the process. And he told schools, essentially, you can pick. You can pick if you want to give students their civil rights, or you can pick if you don't want to give them their civil rights. This is all kind of a long way of saying that if we'd all hoped that Biden was going to reverse the damage of Trump, and if we hoped that he was going to defend students' civil rights around sexual violence and sex discrimination, he just didn't do it. And if anything, having a Democrat basically put a stamp of approval on what Trump had done led it to feel normalized. And so when I was working on the book, there were a lot of liberal and progressive identified people on university campuses who were horrified by Trump's approach. But if you go back to a university campus now, you'll find often some of the exact same people defending the approach because it was something that came from Biden. And they said it's actually not as bad as we thought.
1: When we think about the way forward, the path forward, because as your work says, these issues are not going away, what then is the power of social media to either counter some of the misinformation or to amplify that misinformation that can become a challenge to actual having sound policy and process that actually supports the kind of justice and accountability? What's the role of social media in all of this?
2: What a tricky question, because I think we've seen both extremes around sexual violence. Me Too going viral showed us the positive power of social media. But there were a lot of things that were different about social media at that time, things like who owned Twitter and content moderation policies at that period of time were a lot better. Some of the research that I've been working on recently is around people's experiences of sexual violence online. And we're seeing these huge differences in survivors' experiences between, again, that pre-2016 period and now. And that in the past, if someone was harassing you on social media, you could report it to Facebook and Facebook would ban the user. And now, I mean, Facebook is a great example of, they've said that they no longer want to address issues of gender and that they are now permitting a lot of gendered slurs to be used overtly on their platform. And so part of what we need to look to is the practices of our social media platforms, because it's really hard for something like Me Too to happen where people are sharing their vulnerable stories of sexual assault if they're going to be harassed in their mentions, if their stalker might be able to see everything that they're posting and might be able to get information about them. And that's becoming a more difficult environment. And then at the same time, we've seen that misogynistic groups have gotten much better and more powerful in harnessing social media. The example that comes to mind for me is Depp v. Heard, that there was so much misinformation spread about that case. And now there's been deep investigative journalistic inquiries into what happened. And it's clear that there were just a few key actors with a lot of money and a lot of resources that were paying to promote that kind of content. And a lot of that content was coming from bots, not from real people, which, by the way, you could kind of sense at the time, because the second that you wrote the word Depp on Twitter, there would be harassment showing up in your mentions. And it was too fast for it to be people. It was really, really quick. And so again, this is something that social media companies could have done something about. It had all the hallmarks of a bot. They were engaging in harassment, not just disinformation, but harassment. And there's a time where those posts would have been removed and those bad actors that were having this outsized influence could have disappeared entirely, but that didn't happen. And the other thing I want to name here when we're talking about misinformation is the misinformation campaign around sexual violence and around college sexual violence in particular hasn't just happened online. We've seen the government engaging in misinformation efforts and disinformation efforts. And we're also seeing that a lot of our institutions that could have held them accountable have remained silent. When it comes to campus sexual assault, the entire public discourse was about whether or not men could remain in school. There was this real focus on, are our Title IX officers going too far? Are they expelling too many perpetrators? Will my son be able to get a college degree? Was really the tenor of a lot of the coverage in places like the New York Times during that political moment. But our universities had the data of how few students they were expelling. And now that it's been made public, we know that the average university at the peak, at the height of their best Title IX enforcement, expelled one perpetrator every 3 years. So we had this entire public debate about whether or not Title IX had gone too far that was completely untethered from reality. But the institutions that knew that reality didn't want people to know they were non-compliant with civil rights law. They didn't want to admit that they had been violating survivors' rights for so many decades. And that's part of how we get to this place. And so when it comes to countering disinformation, one of the things that I think all of us can do, especially if we're in positions of authority, is be honest about the shortcomings of our own approaches, be honest about the things that we see that alarm us, and to stop trying to cover up how bad the problem is.
1: For our listeners who will hear this conversation, it resonates with them, and say, in addition to the things you have mentioned, what's working that we could double down on and make it better? Or what is something that you would say you really want people to consider as an action of how we can address this crisis that's happening on college campuses? What's your message?
2: One of the things that I say a lot is that I'm not doing a lot of research these days. After finishing this book, I think a lot of people would expect I'd have more questions than answers, and I did not feel that way at all. Especially when I dug into some of those harder to find academic literatures, research by feminists, by other civil rights scholars dating back 50 years, I found that we actually have the answer to how to end sexual violence. And that answer is that sexual violence doesn't exist in places that don't tolerate it. And so what we really have to focus on when you're thinking about what the right response is, you have to think about, how can I be intolerant to this violence? And how can I support the needs of survivors? So many of our conversations are focused on, what do we do about the perpetrator? And I've just found across the board that if we look at what a survivor needs in the moment and we prioritize meeting the survivor's needs, the path to nonviolence is really, really clear. So for example, researchers now know that how traumatic a sexual assault is not determined by just the act of violence itself. It's equally as determined by how everybody in the survivor's life treats them. If they go to an institution, like they report to the police or they go to their university, do they get support or do they get blame? Do they get believed or are they told it didn't matter? And so all of us actually have the capacity to make sexual assault less traumatic. I mean, it's really a very simple formula. We have to respect survivors' autonomy. That's the thing that was taken from them in the sexual assault. And to heal, they need it back. And then when it comes to preventing the violence, the part that is about perpetrators, is there's a real tendency for us to think, people think about them in this binary. They either think about them as people who can never be reached and they're a lost cause, so why even bother? Or they think about them as, everybody deserves a second chance, so let's hope they do better in the future. But it's really rare for somebody to look at the moment in the aftermath of a sexual assault and say, how would we want the perpetrator's behavior to change to make things easier on the victim? And in my research, I just found that's really important, because I said this a little bit before, but a lot of the time, the sexual assault is not the end of the violence for the victim. The perpetrator will go around smearing their reputation. They'll make defamatory statements about them. They'll be harassing them. They might be stalking them or trying to control their behavior, trying to intimidate them in some way. And that's a moment that if we as a society could look at that and say, all right, we didn't get to see the sexual assault for ourselves, but we see everything that the perpetrator is doing now. We're not okay with it. We won't tolerate it, and we're not going to help. We'd be in a really different situation than the one we're in. And I do think we have to get more comfortable with recognizing that sexual violence has consequences. We can't get back to the moment from before the violence took place. And to say, how do we put those consequences on the shoulders of the person who had a choice, the perpetrator, who chose to be violent, instead of on the victim who didn't get to choose to be there? One of my favorite examples for victims who've experienced sexual abuse in their families is a wedding or a funeral. And the way most people will respond is they'll say, I know that there was violence between these two people in the past. I don't know what happened. I'm just going to invite everybody to my wedding, and anybody who's comfortable can come, and anyone who isn't comfortable doesn't have to come. That will mean in almost every case, the survivor is the one who doesn't come. And one of the things that I would really challenge people to do is to be more intentional about thinking, taking the right side. The book is called On the Wrong Side. We need to take the right side. It's okay to have an opinion about violence. It's okay to take the side of the survivor. It's the right thing to do to take the side of the survivor. And so when you are the person supporting a survivor in your personal life, to say to them, I'm having a wedding and I want you to come. What do you need? And to some degree, even if they say they'd be okay with their perpetrator being there, we actually know from the research that they're not. And so one of the consequences of being violent is things like missing a wedding, is things like maybe you have to go to a different school. And those types of really simple interventions that, again, the guide is what will help the survivor right now, they make a huge difference. And we know that when people respond that way, that creates these safe havens where all of a sudden there are no perpetrators here anymore. This is a place where they know there will be consequences for their actions. They're not going to engage in violence. And this is a place where people can come and be safe and know they're safe.
1: And I think it's also a reminder that we need to move beyond our individual discomfort to really help people stand in their power and stand in their dignity, especially for those who have that experience of having their dignity undermined. Nicole Badera is a sociologist who studies sexual violence. She's author of On the Wrong Side, How Universities Protect Perpetrators and Betray Survivors of Sexual Violence. Thank you, Nicole.
2: Thank you for having me.
1: Coming up, we talk with journalist Kat Tinbarge. She'll tell us about the role of social media in shaping the way that people think about sexual assault cases.
3: My perspective on social media and its consequences is always that we have to look at the good and the bad.
1: This is Disrupted. 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
1: Welcome back to Disrupted. I'm Kalila Brown-Dean. A reminder for our listeners, this episode contains discussions of sexual violence. This hour, we're reflecting on the Me Too movement and how people talk about sexual violence today. The prevalence of the hashtag MeToo was made possible by social media. But social media is also a place where criticism can thrive. To help us break down the complex online environment around sexual assault, we're joined now by Kat Tinbarge. She's an award-winning independent journalist who covers internet culture, politics, and sexual violence. She's co-founder of Spitfire News. Kat, welcome to Disrupted.
3: Thank you so much for having me.
1: When the hashtag MeToo went viral, you were a student journalist at Ohio University. And I wonder if you can share a little bit about the reactions on campus. It's hard to believe that we are almost 20 years past the beginning of these efforts. Remind us and share with us what you were hearing and seeing on your campus.
3: For us, one of the really big sort of reckonings was in the dominoes that started to fall after Harvey Weinstein. We had Matt Lauer was one of our most famous graduates from the School of Journalism, and Roger E. Ailes was another one. So our broadcast studio was actually called the Roger E. Ailes Newsroom. And the night that those allegations came out against him, people went up to the newsroom and pried the letters off the wall. So there was an imprint of those like metal letters on the wall, a very visible signal to everyone on campus that this reckoning was happening. And I think it was a moment that really excited a lot of young journalists because it was a symbol of change and it was a symbol of what could be even during the Trump era.
1: And I interviewed Tarana Burke some years ago, and I remember something she said that stays with me to this day. And she said, watch who they call your leaders. Unfortunately, there's a tendency in our society and in our culture to treat victims and survivors as if they have to justify why they didn't deserve the harm that they received, or why they, as survivors, need to prove that they weren't complicit in that harm. It is disgusting. It is disheartening. And yet, to understand what it takes for someone to bravely step forward to say, this happened to me, it was not okay, and I want to make sure that others are not suffering because of that shame and stigma that was never theirs to carry. And yet, as you said, those platforms make a difference in that. I'm thinking also, Kat, of a lot of the public conversation that we've seen around these high-profile celebrity allegations. And I always go back to, what does that mean to the average person in your life who has been a survivor or has been in this situation and sees the way that people defend those they don't know while overlooking those that they do? How then are social media platforms regulating any of this, or at least trying to be a buffer from that kind of harm that comes around gender-based violence and harassment? What do you see on social media?
3: In general, with social media, it amplifies all of the pre-existing biases in our society, and it amplifies and can distort sort of the systemic failures that already exist in offline settings. So, for example, anyone who studies sexual violence and abuse is familiar with the ways that law enforcement and the court system and the media has long failed survivors by creating the structural inequities that harm survivors every single day. And so with social media discourse and the landscape of these platforms, we see a lot of that amplified. We see a lot of backlash and harassment campaigns directed towards survivors, especially in a long-term sense. Something that I always try to convey to people is that the first day that these allegations break, the day that the story is published, the day that the individual comes forward on social media, they will often receive a largely positive response. There will be this wave of support. But in the following days and weeks and months and years, that wave of support recedes, but the backlash and the antagonism and the harassment often lasts indefinitely. So that's a big factor with these social media platforms. And there is essentially little to no moderation that takes place in these cases. A lot of things that happen on social media do not get flagged and do not get taken seriously by these platforms when it comes to harming vulnerable populations, which includes survivors. In fact, what I frequently see and have actually seen more and more over the years is that platforms will take moderation actions against the survivors for sharing their stories, particularly when survivors attempt to document what happened to them and then share that documentation on social media. That's when content will get struck and removed.
1: There's a lot of conversation happening, not enough, but a lot of conversation happening about young people's engagement with social media in terms of the places that they seek information, the accuracy of that information, the amount of time that they are exposed to these repeated messages.
8: is there space, Kat, for us to actually use this as a positive socialization space for young people who may not be facing these issues today, but at some point will encounter these things? Am I being naive and too hopeful to think that we could do that with social media?
3: I don't think you are, because my perspective on social media and its consequences is always that we have to look at the good and the bad. And the reality is there is a lot of positive social change that has emerged with these social media platforms as the conduit, including the hashtag MeToo movement and sort of the network effect that it inspired. And we saw this in 2017. We saw this again in 2020. And I imagine that we will continue to see this, which is that when someone comes forward and their allegations, their experience, and their telling of it gains a lot of attention, you see it embolden other people to speak out. When one domino falls, dominoes around it also fall. And so we've seen this time and time again, where people are inspired by what they see others do. And that can lead to really positive change. The other side of that we also have to take into consideration is that there is a danger in coming forward on social media. There is a danger in sharing your experiences. And I think people don't always see that side of it, because they see that viral sort of applause and support, and they don't always see sort of the longer term consequences that I was talking about, the harassment, the scrutiny. They don't always see the retaliatory legal actions that can take place, the defamation lawsuits, and people don't always put two and two together that victims who are sharing their real experiences can also face these sorts of retaliatory measures. A lot of times the narrative we see is we hear about false allegations, and we hear about people who are weaponizing the Me Too movement to make these so-called false allegations. The reality is that there's a lot more nuance, and people are branded liars. People are branded as making these false allegations, even if they're not, even if they were telling the truth.
8: I think there's this dual harm of constantly feeling like you have to defend yourself. And the other side of that being how often people who come forward to name their harm then become a sort of mascot. Right? That people don't deal with when you're home by yourself and no one else is around, those thoughts don't go away. Or that kind of emotional work of, I'm a full person who deserves to be viewed as a full person and not just this horrible thing that happened to me. How we do all of that. That, Kat, becomes complicated by this concept that you often cover in your writing called DARVO. Mm-hmm. Talk to our listeners about DARVO and how it influences not just the conversations about sexual violence, but the kind of after effects of a person coming forward with the claim. Talk to us about DARVO.
3: What DARVO stands for is deny, attack, and reverse victim and offender. What that looks like is if an individual says, you were abusive to me during our relationship, the offender could employ a DARVO strategy to deny those allegations and actually counter accuse the victim of being the real abuser in the relationship. We also see this rhetoric extend more broadly. Institutions can do this to people. The public at large can do this to people. And so DARVO often goes hand in hand with the concept that Dr. Fried also created called institutional betrayal. And we saw this happen a lot during the Me Too movement and in the aftermath of a lot of these high profile allegations. We saw in sort of the reactionary backlash, this desire to blame victims and to judge survivors harshly, sort of in the process, displacing the blame and the responsibility onto the survivors. And so DARVO is something that I look at a lot because it plays into so many of these cases. And in fact, when I speak to survivors, a lot of times what I hear is that this process of having the blame be shifted onto you by the police, by the court system, by the media, by the public, that can be more traumatizing than the initial act of abuse.
8: That element and dynamic of power is often why perpetrators continue to inflict harm, because they know that it is a power differential. And again, this doesn't have to be a famous person or a celebrity.
5: Right.
8: It is any way that a person can use that shame to hold over someone's head and to know that as long as someone is silent, that power is shifted in those ways. And is often why when we hear about a person committing a harm, it is often not the first time that they committed a harm. It may be the first time that it was publicly stated. You have been a student journalist. You are now an award-winning, I like saying that, award-winning independent journalist at Spitfire News. What do you say to other journalists who think, yes, this is important, but it's just not simply worth me taking this on because of all of the challenges and threats? What do you say to journalists who have that fear and concern?
5: It's a great question. And I think that understandably, a lot of journalists may not be equipped to be able to handle this type of coverage and all of what it entails. And first and foremost, I would say to journalists who can recognize that about themselves, that can actually be a strength to know what you can and cannot do. And in fact, I would urge journalists who feel like they are not equipped to cover this topic and to cover these types of stories, then I would say, don't. Because I think, unfortunately, all too often, you have people who are not intentional about the way that they're handling this coverage be put in these situations where the consequences for survivors can be amplified by irresponsibility in the media. And so I think that this is so important to get right and such a serious topic that only people who do feel capable and qualified of covering it should be in that position. At the same time, I think if a journalist wants to do this type of storytelling but is scared to do so, it really does come down to a person's own sort of comfortability and what they can handle and what they can shoulder. But I would urge people who just have that anxiety to take that step, because in my own personal experience, there have been many times when I've been afraid of what types of blowback I may experience for doing specific types of coverage. And after going through it, what I can say is that those consequences are real. There will be negative impacts on sort of your life and how you feel, but I would do it over and over and over again if given the opportunity, because sort of the gratitude I have and the positive consequences that this has had on my life, to me, it makes all of the difference. That may not be the case for everyone. And I think people have different vulnerabilities that are important to consider. But I would encourage people who are passionate and willing to do this work to pursue it, because it is so vital. And the storytelling that we do as journalists and as creators, it has such far-reaching impacts. I've received so many messages from people who have been abused, who have been violated, who have been taken advantage of. And in reading responsible storytelling about these experiences, it is empowering to them.
8: This is such a challenging topic. It is one that people often shy away from because it is so layered and so complex. Mm-hmm. And I appreciate that your work affirms not only our responsibility, but our sense of agency, that there are ways that we can have difficult conversations, that we can take action collectively, that brings people together rather than making people feel like they have to be on a side or another. What does it mean to come together and be on the side of right and healing and of justice? And so we appreciate your work in that domain. Kat Tinbarge is an award-winning independent journalist covering internet culture, politics, and sexual violence. She's co-founder of Spitfire News. Thank you, Kat.
5: Thank you so much.
8: 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You can also text the word HOPE to 64673. Special thanks to our former intern, Tale Ricketson, for producing this episode. This episode was also produced by Kevin Chang Barnum, Robin Doyon Aiken, Erica McIntosh, and Meg Fitzgerald. 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
1: 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I'm Kalila Brown Dean. 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
10: I'm Jeremy Hobson. 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Next time.
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4: From the Center for Investigative Reporting and PRX, this is Reveal. I'm Al Edson. Northern Virginia is known for its farms and Civil War battlefields, but these days...
11: So now we are going to Data Center Alley. You're going to see the highest concentration of data centers in the world.
4: Developers are paying hundreds of millions to buy up farms and homes so they can build data centers. And Elena Slosberg is not having it.
12: I'm like, oh no. Oh no, no, no, no, no. You have effed with the wrong person.
4: But data centers are already changing the landscape.
13: And of course, I was really upset because I'm like, well, there's going to be a data center right there and I have no say in this matter at all.
4: Today on Reveal, one community's fight against some of the most powerful companies in the world. But first, this news.
14: Live from NPR News in Washington, I'm Nora Rahm. Incumbent Senator Bill Cassidy lost yesterday's Republican primary in Louisiana. Challengers included Congresswoman Julia Letlow, who had President Trump's endorsement. Drew Hawkins with Gulf States Newsroom has more.
15: It definitely confirms the president's influence is still strong with Republican voters. Of course, you know, Cassidy was under a lot of heat for his vote to convict President Trump in 2021. And on Election Day, Trump posted to Truth Social calling Cassidy a disloyal disaster and a sleazebag who was bad for Louisiana. I think it is also worth pointing out that this is not just Louisiana. Earlier this month, on May 5th, Trump endorsed challengers to Republican state senators in Indiana who there voted against redistricting. Most of them lost their seats, too.
14: Drew Hawkins reporting. Georgia is holding its primaries on Tuesday. President Trump is defending his comment on not thinking about Americans' finances during Iran talks. As NPR's Franco Ordonez reports, he's calling it a perfect statement.
16: Before leaving for China, the president drew some blowback for his answer to a question about the extent Americans' finances were motivating him to make a deal on Iran.
17: I don't think about Americans' financial situation. I don't think about anybody. I think about one thing. We cannot let Iran have a nuclear weapon. That's all.
16: But never one to back down, Trump told Fox News that it was a perfect statement and that he'd say it again.
18: And that question was a fake question, and they didn't put my full answer. I totally care. Look, I inherited high prices.
16: Trump insists this is short-term pain, adding that Americans are fine paying a little more in order to keep Iran from having a nuclear weapon. Franco Ordonez, NPR News.
14: Palestinians are marking the 78th anniversary of the Nakba, Arabic for catastrophe, referring to the mass expulsion, flight, and killings of Palestinians around the founding of the State of Israel in 1948. NPR's Anas Baba in Gaza spoke with a man who was displaced from Somdin and then decades later in Gaza.
19: Atiya Altibi was 12 years old when word spread of raids and killings in Palestinian villages. He remembers how that year, in 1948, his family fled their village in an area near what is now the Israeli city of Ashkelon. The 90-year-old tells NPR, he hasn't felt safe his entire life since. There have always been wars, he says. He spoke from a tent in Gaza, where he is among more than 1 million Palestinian displaced in the last few years of war. His home, like most in Gaza, was destroyed in Israeli airstrikes. Al-Tibi calls it an even bigger Nakba, or catastrophe, leaving him with nothing. Anis Baba, NPR News, Gaza.
14: This is NPR News in Washington. Russian officials say Ukraine launched drone strikes against Russia overnight, killing at least 4 people and wounding at least 12. 3 of those were killed in villages near Moscow. The World Health Organization has declared an Ebola outbreak in the Democratic Republic of Congo and Uganda to be a public health emergency of international concern. There are hundreds of suspected cases and at least 80 deaths. The UN Health Agency called the outbreak extraordinary because there's no known vaccines or treatment for this Ebola strain. Hampshire College held its last graduation ceremony this weekend in Amherst, Massachusetts. NAPM's Nirvani Williams reports the college is selling off the property to deal with $25 million in debt.
20: Families, friends, current and former faculty and staff gathered under a white tent in the middle of Hampshire College's campus. Inez Smith was among the 192 graduating students.
21: I met lifelong friends here, and I'm willing to take anything I've learned here from any professor, whether it's something that I didn't necessarily agree with at the moment and now have reflected on.
20: The college has established pathways for enrolled students to transfer to other local institutions. They plan on officially closing in December 2026. For NPR News, I'm Nirvani Williams in Amherst, Massachusetts.
14: In baseball, the New York Yankees are playing the New York Mets at the Mets home park in Queens this afternoon. It's being complicated by a rail strike. The Long Island Railroad usually transports fans, and half the workers walked off the job yesterday. I'm Nora Rahm, NPR News in Washington.
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23: From the Center for Investigative Reporting and PRX, this is Reveal. I'm Al Letson. A couple of months ago, Jessica Grove was at her son's middle school basketball game, watching her kid shoot around with his coach during pregame.
24: And this guy walks in, and my heart immediately skips a beat because I instantaneously know who it is. And he does not have a child on the other team. He does not have a child on my son's team. And I was like, what the f*** is he doing here? Like, I started to sweat. My blood pressure started to rise.
23: In Jessica's mind, this guy had no business being at the basketball game or really any community event. So Jessica did something about it. She walked across the basketball court.
24: And I said, you are never, ever to be anywhere near any of my family members under any circumstances.
23: Now, this might feel extreme. The guy's just sitting watching hoops. He wasn't bothering anybody. But that wasn't how Jessica saw it. This guy was Jessica's former county elected official, but she didn't want him here. Not after he broke a critical campaign promise.
24: The fact that he can go into a room and smile at people like he's still on the campaign trail, like, vote for me, I'm doing great things. No, you're destroying everything you touch.
23: Jessica lives in Northern Virginia, right outside of D.C. And this guy who filled Jessica with such dread, she voted for him. Now she's accusing him of swooping into communities trying to buy thousands of acres of property, including her mom's house and her brother's house, for data centers. But not just one or two data centers. If this guy succeeds, the neighborhood where Jessica grew up, will instead morph into a part of the largest collection of data centers in the world. The only word Jessica can think of to describe this guy and the industry he represents is predatory.
24: You don't know what he's coming for. You don't know what neighborhood he's going to go after next. It's like he somehow holds the power to take everything you've ever worked for and everything you've ever dreamed of away because he's got money behind him somehow.
23: For the last couple years, we've been hearing a lot about the downsides of data centers. They're making electricity bills go up. They're destroying the environment, sucking all the water. And we've been hearing about how unprecedented investment and growth in AI is supercharging data center development. But this hour, we're going to show you how this explosion of data centers is happening. Not in the rural parts of the country, but in populated areas near cities, where the world's wealthiest companies are buying up acres of private homes and land in residential neighborhoods with almost no transparency or accountability. But slowly, local communities have started to fight back. And we're going to take you to one fight right outside our nation's capital. Lauren Ober reports from Northern Virginia.
2: It's hard not to like Elena Schlossberg the minute you meet her. She laughs hard, drives fast, and makes the most delicious muffins you've ever put in your mouth. Plus, she's kind of a superhero.
3: My superpowers are I love to talk, I hate injustice, and somehow I seem to be able to convince people to be hopeful.
5: Well, there's...
3: And it's worth fighting.
5: One more. You have amazing hair.
3: That is true, and I have really good hair. Right.
2: Before she became perhaps the most recognizable anti-data center activist in Virginia, Elena did hair and makeup for TV news. Then she became a middle school counselor, and God love her for that. Elena lives in Prince William County, a bucolic expanse of Virginia suburbs 35 miles outside of Washington, D.C. Elena loves where she lives. She and her husband built their home on 10 acres of rolling land, and nothing disturbed her rural paradise. Until the data centers started creeping in more than a decade ago. It started with a proposed transmission line that threatened her property.
12: And I'm like, oh, no. Oh, no, no, no, no, no. Mm-mm. You have effed with the wrong person.
2: And before you go thinking that Elena is just a NIMBY with good hair and too much time on her hands, allow her to disabuse you.
12: There's NIMBY and there's NOTE. And NOTE is not over there either.
2: Meaning she doesn't want data centers in anyone's neighborhood. Elena first remembers seeing them creep into her backyard in 2014, the chrysalis days of the data center boom. Today, there are more data centers in Northern Virginia than any other place in the world. I'm guessing that, like me, you are incredulous. Northern Virginia? Really? And in order to understand how just the mere mention of data centers can make a local's blood pressure spike, you have to know a bit about the history of the internet. Let's see if I can do it in 30 seconds or less. You might think Silicon Valley invented the internet, but it was actually the Department of Defense in Northern Virginia. Take that, tech bros. In the late 1960s, the Defense Advanced Research Projects Agency, or DARPA, created a precursor to the internet. As a result, a number of commercial tech companies set up shop in this area, and it quickly became a hub of connectivity. Fiber optic exploded along the East Coast, and soon a sort of highway interchange for the internet was built just outside of the Capitol. Combine all that with proximity to the feds, free-flowing electricity, and tech-friendly local governments, and by the 21st century, Northern Virginia's bazillions of data centers account for more computing capacity than anywhere in the world. Okay, done. Did I do it? I think I did. But what exactly is a data center? It's basically a giant warehouse loaded with IT infrastructure. Servers, routers, hard drives, the cloud. And with the whiplash growth of artificial intelligence, modern computing requires bigger and better and faster and noisier data centers. And those data centers, they need to go somewhere. Virginia might be for lovers, but more recently, it's for data centers. More than 275 across the state, to be exact. And I know that because ChatGPT told me so. Just kidding.
1: They're going to squeeze out every last bit of Virginia. That's what I believe.
2: I live in Washington, D.C. I knew we had some data centers in the region, but I didn't really have a clue where or why. So I asked Elena to give me her standard tour from the cockpit of her very fast Tesla.
1: Even this car is 0 to 60 in 4 seconds.
6: Yeah.
1: I'm just saying I do enjoy that.
2: First, Elena shows me an array of 4 data centers right next to a retirement community. It's owned by Amazon Web Services.
1: This is the beginning of what everybody is fighting about right now. They just don't know it.
2: When I tell you that it's so close, I could throw a baseball from the neighborhood's parking lot and hit it, believe me.
6: Where are we going now?
1: Okay, so now we are going to Data Center Alley. You're going to see the highest concentration of data centers in the world. So when
2: it's like a glimpse into our AI-powered future. Data Center Alley is home to 157 data centers spread over many miles. Giant 2-, 3-, 4-story monoliths topped with colossal chiller units and ringed by many dozens of diesel generators. After the pandemic, there seemed to be a gold rush mentality around data centers. More and more people were working remotely, there was more e-commerce than ever, and consumer applications for AI were skyrocketing. Data center developers couldn't build fast enough. These largely anonymous hulks of Data Center Alley are run by companies with wildly inventive names like Digital Realty, Powerhouse, and DataBank. Also, Google, Microsoft, and the aforementioned Amazon Web Services. Together, they make up miles and miles of bland-looking, windowless boxes, buzzing and whining, consuming the horizon.
1: I mean, the amount of surface land that is being displaced by data centers and everything that goes with that, I don't think people understand what's really happening.
2: Our drive through Data Center Alley ends in a place you would never find if you weren't looking for it.
1: So where we're going now is Tippett Cemetery, a historic African-American cemetery that is surrounded by data center development.
6: Oh, this is going to bum me out.
2: Tippett Hill Cemetery sits on land that used to be a plantation. The oldest grave markers date back to the 1700s. There are 16 unmarked field stones used to identify the graves of formerly enslaved people.
1: And this is still an active cemetery.
6: Yeah.
1: There are people that are still...
6: Yeah, but it's surrounded on four sides.
1: Yeah.
2: We pass a freshly filled gravesite covered in a spray of dark red roses. Miss Shirley M. Shields died this past January. Her loved ones had to send her to her great reward as the data centers rumbled not 200 feet away.
1: Oh, do you hear that whine?
6: Yeah.
1: This is what I want people to understand. Like, what are we willing to sacrifice? And how many people are we willing to sacrifice? This is happening to communities.
6: Yeah.
1: And it's happening next to national parks. It's happening next to battlefields. It's happening everywhere. There is no place that is sacred.
2: Over the years, folks in this part of the county have been able to beat back commercial development of all kinds. A racetrack, a mega mall, and a Disney theme park promising to celebrate American history. And the main reason? The Manassas National Battlefield Park, right plop in the middle of this rural landscape. And if you're not up on your Civil War history, I have a buddy who can help you out.
7: I'm not a historian, but I'm a history buff, and my background here in my office in D.C. is just bookshelves upon bookshelves.
2: David Duncan is president of the American Battlefield Trust. He says that Manassas National Battlefield is...
7: actually one of the more unique places in America, in that two major battles of the American Civil War were fought pretty much on the same ground.
2: And the people of Virginia thought the first battle was going to be like no big deal, like a short little skirmish in a short little war.
7: You had an air of let's not miss it. So let's pack up the family and go watch. And that literally happened. People packed their picnic baskets and got in their wagons and brought grandma and the kids. And, you know, let's go see this thing.
0: The Northern Army fell apart. The retreat soon became a rout as Union guns became entangled with the carriages of fleeing spectators.
8: Over two major battles, more than 3,000 soldiers lost their lives at Manassas. In 1940, the battlefield became a national park. Now, it's being threatened by the single largest collection of data centers in the world.
7: Even though we were aware of the data center threats in general, we probably naively thought we were going to be okay.
8: That's in part because the community pushed back hard, including a guy named Pete Candlin.
9: I believe that those

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1: It's to get the zoning change from farmland and residential to industrial, they would have to go through Candlin. And Candlin, the most senior member of the county's board of supervisors, didn't seem too keen on data centers.
2: I do want to be very clear, at least my perspective on things. We don't owe the data centers anything. I don't care if we run out of data center land in Prince William County. It's not my job to find them more places for data centers.
1: Candlin wasn't the only public person who was outspoken. Filmmaker Ken Burns wrote an impassioned letter to county officials about his opposition to the digital gateway, imploring them to change course and save our fragile heritage from the, quote, ravages of progress.
3: Mr. Mayor and members of the town council.
1: The late Oscar-winning actor and Northern Virginian Robert Duvall was also staunchly against data centers in the region. He spoke up about the issue at a 2023 town council meeting.
3: I would like to add that my wife and I have lived in this area for 27 years, and my wife said at one time that I will always remember that Virginia is the last station before heaven. Let's keep it that way.
4: It was probably the most star-studded data center debate ever. And up until that point, the biggest battle in the war against data centers in Northern Virginia. It seemed like this battle had all the components needed for a win. Public opinion, manpower, righteousness, even a battle hymn. Sort of.
5: Don't it always seem to go that you don't know what you've got till it's gone? They paved paradise, put up data centers.
4: That's next on Reveal.
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4: From the Center for Investigative Reporting and PRX, this is Reveal. I'm Al Ledson. This hour, we're in a rural part of Northern Virginia, just outside of Washington, D.C., watching data centers and residents battle for land and resources. These battles are shockingly local. That's because there is little to no regulation on data centers, where they can be built, how big they can be, how much energy and water they can use. And politicians in Virginia have been reluctant to pump the brakes on the data center gravy train. The state's General Assembly is debating ending tax breaks for data centers, which cost the state more than $2 billion in lost revenue in 2025. But the data center boosters say the move could slam construction to a halt. Even Abigail Spanberger, a Democrat, when she was campaigning to be Virginia's governor, was hesitant to come down either way on data centers.
10: You feel like you need to put your stamp on this and say, like, look, we have enough of these. They need to be

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1: I'm Jeremy Hobson. The war in Iran will have many effects, seen and unseen. One of them will be a challenge the U.S. military has long faced, the lasting toll of war on those who serve. Mental health and suicide remain urgent concerns for service members and veterans. So what can be done to better support members of our military during and after battle? A special edition of The Middle from Kenosha, Wisconsin. 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
3: The Trump administration is transforming the U.S. Forest Service.
4: 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There's been a lot of efforts to study this, a lot of efforts to consider reorganization, but we're actually doing it.
3: Critics say the Forest Service is being gutted, with research and regional offices closing, and fear that more public land will be opened up to private companies. That's on the next On Point.
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5: I'm Janine Herbst with these headlines. As the Long Island Railroad strike continues, New York's governor is pleading with both sides to come back to the negotiating table. Workers at North America's biggest commuter rail want better pay and benefits. They walked off the job yesterday after contract talks broke down. Russia says Ukrainian drone strikes overnight killed at least 4 people and wounded a dozen others. Ukraine says the strikes are justified after Russia repeatedly launched strikes on Ukraine. And tonight might be another chance to see the Northern Lights if you're in the northern part of the U.S. or Canada. The National Oceanic and Atmospheric Administration says the best sightings come when the aurora is directly overhead, but any sight of the multicolored light show is worth it. I'm Janine Herbst, NPR News. We'll

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2: On the next Fresh Air, growing up underground, the son of two American revolutionaries. Bernardine Dorn and Bill Ayers were leaders of the Weather Underground, the radical group that planted bombs and collaborated with the Black Panthers to protest the war in Vietnam and racism. Their son, Zaid Ayers Dorn, has a new memoir. 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
4: 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Just subscribe to The Middle wherever you get your podcast to hear that. My guests are Laura Colbert, an Iraq War veteran, author, and speaker, and Bob Curry, a Vietnam War veteran and founder of Dry Hooch. And when you look at the statistics, it is pretty shocking. Among active duty military, suicide is the number one cause of death. Military service members are nearly 9

0: I think it's important to give back. And when you get to the place where you are able to, it's really important that people like me step up and support public radio so that we can all continue to help grow the values that we believe in so strongly. 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
2: Welcome to The Inquiry. The results of Hungary's recent election were celebrated beyond its borders.
3: There is definitely a huge relief in Kyiv and in Ukraine in general.
2: As a member of the European Union, it had used its veto power to block financial support for Ukraine, something the other 26 members wanted to push through. Now, a loan of more than $105 billion has been approved. Ukraine has also applied to join the EU.
4: I think there's probably a certain degree of enlargement fatigue.
2: The Union is faced with a changing political landscape abroad as well.
5: Now we're in a world of power politics. That's much more difficult for the EU to deal with.
2: It wants to strengthen and expansion seems inevitable, but some members are nervous it could create problems.
6: The EU just agreed to start drafting treaty accession for Montenegro.
2: This week, we're asking, what is the future of the European Union? Join me, Daniel Rosny, on The Inquiry after the latest world news.
7: Live from NPR News in Washington, I'm Janine Herbst. Ukrainian strikes on Russia overnight left at least four people dead and a dozen others wounded. NPR's Joanna Kakissis reports Moscow's calling it one of the largest attacks carried out by Ukraine since Russia invaded more than 4 years ago.
8: At least three of those killed were in villages near Moscow, according to social media posts by local government officials. The wounded were near the entrance of Moscow's oil refinery. Ukrainian President Volodymyr Zelensky posted video footage that appeared to come from the oil refinery attack. It showed black smoke billowing from the site. What looked like a drone flew overhead. Zelensky said Ukraine's actions were, quote, entirely justified. Last week, a Russian missile smashed into an apartment building in Kyiv, killing 24 people, including three children. As peace talks have stalled, Zelensky said Ukraine is striking Russia to force it to stop the war. Joanna Kakissis, NPR News, Kyiv.
7: President Trump's request for money for ballroom security has been dealt a setback. After a nonpartisan Senate referee said the $1 billion requested for the Secret Service tied to the ballroom project breaks a budget bill rule and it can't move forward for now. NPR's Eric McDaniel reports the setback may be a blessing in disguise for congressional Republicans.
9: It's a fun name for an arcane process, the Senate birdbath. That's B-Y-R-D. The Senate parliamentarian has combed through the $75 billion Immigration and Customs Enforcement funding bill to make sure all of its provisions are okay under the Byrd rule, named for a former senator, that lets some budget bills slide through the Senate with a simple majority vote rather than the usual 60-vote threshold. As it's written now, Secret Service funding to secure President Trump's ballroom project didn't make the cut. But that's good news for some Republicans who don't want to spend taxpayer money on the project or take a vote on ballroom money when Trump's war on Iran is driving the cost of living even higher. And when prevailing winds are blowing against Republicans in the midterms. Eric McDaniel, NPR News, Washington.
7: Police in Austin, Texas say two suspects are in custody. One remains at large after at least 10 shootings this weekend across the city. At least four people were injured. People in part of the city were ordered to shelter in place. Mayor Kirk Watson.
10: These are occurring primarily in South Austin, and we don't have any specific motive that has been identified. In fact, these actions appear to be random.
7: The shootings happened last night and early this morning, with two of them at fire stations. Police say the suspects appeared to be stealing vehicles as they traveled. Could be a chaotic commute tomorrow morning in New York as workers on the Long Island Railroad, North America's biggest commuter rail system, are on strike over pay and benefits. You're listening to NPR News from Washington. G7 finance ministers meet tomorrow in Paris as the energy crisis from the war in Iran and the closing of the Strait of Hormuz hits economies worldwide. Eurogroup President Pierre Kakis says the European economy has proven to be resilient in the face of the energy crisis, but that the global economy will feel the pressure even if the conflict ends soon. The core members of this G7 are the U.S., U.K., Canada, France, Italy, and Japan. In California, local county officials are working overtime to get word out about upcoming changes to California's food assistance program. Billy Cruz from member station KQED has more.
11: New changes include new work requirements of at least 20 hours a week for some CalFresh recipients. That could kick some people off the program. The changes are set to go into effect on June 1st. Ramel Silva is a human services supervisor with San Mateo County. The county has been hosting events on Saturdays to inform recipients about the changes.
12: It sure is confusing. They need clarification to these rules. If they need to submit documents, if they need to update their contact information, we are here for them outside of normal business hours.
11: Over 5.5 million are estimated to be enrolled in CalFresh in California, according to the California Association of Food Banks. For NPR News, I'm Billy Cruz in San Mateo.
7: U.S. futures contracts are trading in mixed territory. I'm Janine Herbst, NPR News in Washington.
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14: Welcome to The Inquiry from the BBC World Service with me, Daniel Rosny. Each week, one question, four expert witnesses, and an answer.
15: We have won the legitimacy to build a working and more humane Hungary for every single Hungarian citizen.
14: In April, Hungary voted for change. The landlocked Central European country, which had been ruled for 16 years by Viktor Orban, delivered a landslide victory to Peter Modrow. Celebrations were heard beyond the country's borders, including in Brussels, the home of the European Union, the EU.
16: The people of Hungary have spoken and they have reclaimed their European path. It is a victory for fundamental freedoms.
14: For many partners, Hungary has been seen as a difficult member of the EU. Its new leader, though, has signalled his aims to reset those relations. Once again, the bloc of 27 nations appears united, especially in its support for Ukraine. With this new administration taking shape in Budapest and almost a decade since the United Kingdom voted to leave the EU, many are wondering if the turbulent years are over. This week on The Inquiry, we're asking, what is the future of the European Union?
17: Part 1. Now or never.
14: For centuries, Hungary was often controlled from beyond its borders and survived various invasions. After the end of the Second World War, it fell under communist rule for more than 40 years. Then it began its journey as a liberal democracy. Its feet were in the East, but its hands reached out to the West. In 2004, it became one of 10 countries to join an enlarged European Union. It was the biggest expansion to date. But within a few years, under new leadership, concerns began to emerge from Hungary's European partners.
3: I'm Monika Szusz, professor at the Polish Academy of Sciences and at the Robert Schuman Center of the European University Institute in Florence.
14: Our first expert witness can help us understand Hungary's role in the EU. The organization's aim is to promote peace and prosperity, but it also oversees cooperation on areas like trade, transport, the environment and employment.
3: There are big players that are influential, but I think it very much depends on the policy area we are talking about. You definitely see the biggest EU members, France, Germany, Italy, Spain, Poland. They are definitely the heavyweights if it comes to many political decisions.
14: Hungary is not a heavyweight, as Monika puts it. Yet its position has dictated what the EU has been able to achieve, not because of what it's agreed to do,
2: but because what it's not agreed to do.
3: According to the EU legislation, it is indeed the case that one single member state can block certain decisions, especially in EU foreign and security policy.
2: The Council of the European Union is where the governments of each of the 27 member states have their say to give the organisation political direction. Every voice and vote matters, from Ireland to Bulgaria. The Council has to vote unanimously on specific areas which the member states consider to be sensitive. Under Viktor Orban, Hungary became a thorn in the EU's side over one key issue, the response to Russia's full-scale invasion of Ukraine. Orban was a close partner of the Russian President Vladimir Putin and had consistently vetoed or blocked the EU from loaning billions to Ukraine, a country which wants to join the Union.
3: That was one big problem for the European Union, that it was very slow in sanctioning Russia for the aggression because of this obstruction, basically, from the Hungarian side. And the other problem, perhaps even, you know, bigger than that, was that Hungary was blocking financial assistance to Ukraine. It was slowing down the pace in which the member states wanted to help Ukraine.
2: In Hungary's recent election, Péter Modrý stood on a pro-EU ticket. His campaign message was now or never, with the or never frequently crossed out on posters. Within days of his victory, the EU was able to push through what Orbán had stopped.
3: The money has been now unblocked. We are talking about 19 billion euros loan for Ukraine.
2: That's around 105 billion US dollars.
3: This money will be used to pay for people working on positions financed by the budget. It will go to sustain pensions and healthcare, public administration, schools, kindergarten. So there is definitely a huge relief in Kyiv and in Ukraine in general after the Hungarian elections.
2: 90 billion euros is a lot of money. Ukraine isn't a member of the European Union. Is there any criticism within the European Union that that money should have been invested within the EU?
3: Well, that's a great question. I think that for vast majority of European leaders and also, you know, citizens of the European Union, there is no real appetite to block the money for Ukraine, because I think that it's obvious for many countries that Ukraine is basically fighting, at least partially, on behalf of the Western societies and on the European Union's behalf, basically.
2: The European Union doesn't have an army or a collective military force, although it does have a mutual defence clause in one of its treaties, which states if one member was to be attacked, the others have an obligation of aid and assistance by all the means in their power. On top of that, 23 of the EU's members are part of NATO, which has a principle that if there's an armed attack against one or more members, it will be considered an attack against all. So is Hungary's new leader the antidote to a 16-year headache for the EU?
3: I don't think that we can expect an immediate change because of the change of leadership. We don't really know Péter Magyar as a politician. We know that he is definitely much more pro-European than Viktor Orbán. But at the same time, we also see already that he is cautious in terms of, for example, supporting Ukraine's membership in the EU. So it won't be 180 degrees of change immediately.
2: Time for our second expert witness.
17: Part two, sharing the burden.
18: There had been ideas about European unity, European identity, European integration as far back as the 19th century. But it wasn't until the end of the Second World War that people started coming together, thinking creatively to develop ways to, in many ways, tame the worst excesses of Franco-German rivalry. I'm Michael Geary. I'm Professor of European History at the Norwegian University of Science and Technology.
2: In the 1950s, six countries formed the European Coal and Steel Community, the ECSC. The nations were France, Italy, West Germany, the Netherlands, Luxembourg and Belgium. And their aim was to bring together the coal and steel industries of Europe, remove barriers to trade between them and govern them by an international body outside direct national control. The hope was to make another world war impossible by taking control of coal and steel, the products needed to make weapons, away from national governments. It was Europe's first try at pooling sovereignty.
4: And it worked, and that was really a huge success in the early 50s. And then they tried to replicate this with literally bread and butter with the European Economic Community, which is the immediate predecessor of what we know today as the European Union. So designing a community where you're basically creating a common market for goods, mostly agricultural goods at the time. And then it developed into what ultimately became the world's largest trade and investment bloc.
2: Those six countries who formed the ECSC expanded their cooperation by signing what's known as the Treaties of Rome in 1957, creating the European Economic Community, the EEC.
4: And it wasn't as if the project had unanimous support. The Americans were very wary, and by extension, so were the British. The idea of creating kind of a protectionist economic system between six countries didn't go down too well in Washington. But by the time we get to the Kennedy administration, even though there are people in Washington who are not so convinced about this project, they think, well, Franco-German cooperation, reconciliation is far more important than any short-term impacts economically on the American economy from an export perspective.
2: There was also the birth of the European Parliament and Commission. Whereas the council represents governments, the parliament represents citizens. It has the power to pass laws and is the only directed elected body of the EU. The commission is the politically independent executive arm. As the institution grew, so did the rights of its citizens.
4: The free movement of people, free movement of goods, services, capital was already enshrined in the Treaty of Rome, and progressively over the years, from the 1960s through to the Maastricht Treaty of 1993, you see the free movement aspect growing increasingly. In the 80s, of course, we have Schengen, the Schengen system, which is created so we can now move between European states without the need for a visa. So it's kind of a border-free system.
2: Today, some countries embrace that idea more than others.
4: Migration policy is arguably the most politically toxic one that has emerged in the last number of decades. We see huge migratory flows coming in through the border countries, through Greece and Italy. And because we have no internal borders, it has allowed free movement to a certain extent, ironically, for migrants, asylum seekers. And this, of course, has been kind of the negative aspect of the Schengen system of free movement. And you do see member states occasionally closing their land borders to try to deal with this. And you see increasingly at airports, people's passports documentation being checked internally around Europe because of the migrant question.
2: Why are they unable to come up with a solution?
4: Solutions to the migrant crisis have been very difficult to find, largely because domestic politics plays a significant role in how the European Union tries to respond. So the latest version is the European Union Migration and Asylum Pact.
2: It comes into force in mid-June.
4: The idea is that member states around Europe would share the burden. So migrants coming into Greece, into Spain, into Italy, that they would be shared equally or percentage-wise between other member states. And this is a very unpopular decision. This is a very unpopular policy. So member states within this pact, of course, can decide to pay to not accept migrants.
2: Spain announced this year it will give around 500,000 undocumented migrants legal status. That has raised eyebrows in other European nations, although it isn't just migration that causes division for a group of countries that say their aim is to work together and collectively agree.
4: Member states frequently break rules. They get a slap on the wrist from the European Commission, but there is also kind of a hesitancy by the European Commission to take member states to court for bad behavior because nobody wants to see domestic opinion inflamed against the European Union.
2: Currently, there are 10 countries that are candidates to join the EU.
4: I think there's probably a certain degree of enlargement fatigue that has set in after the 2004 enlargement because there were so many citizens from Poland and Hungary and other countries moving around, and there was a huge impact on the labour market that cannot be underestimated.
2: How then might the EU project evolve if it has expansion fatigue and can't agree on a migration policy and is seemingly unwilling to risk punishing member states for not following through on their commitments? Time for our next expert witness.
17: Part 3. adapting to survive.
19: My name is Catherine De Vries, and I'm the Vice Dean of the School for Politics, Economics and Global Affairs at iUniversity Madrid. Every 5 years, there might be some newspaper article saying the EU will collapse. A lot of that rule-based order, international organizations that would cooperate together, where now we're in a world of power politics, that's much more difficult for the EU to deal with.
2: The European Union is mainly financed from a proportion of each EU country's gross national income based on its wealth, as well as custom duties on imports from outside the EU. That money is then used to fund European Union policies for around half a billion citizens.
19: And for a long time, the European Union had not made that money conditional on the respect to human rights, rule of law, democracy, etc. And that has been a big change, that under Ursula von der Leyen, the head of the European Commission, in her first term, she changed that. She made those funds that, let's say, you know, Orban was able to use to grow his internal regime, conditional on democratic guarantees. And some observers think that this lack of money that he had no longer access to because of this change actually contributed to him losing the election.
2: Because there's no framework or treaty that exists for the EU to suspend or remove a member, it is limited to what it can do if one nation opposes what the other 26 want to do.
19: So there's a big, let's say, discussion in Brussels right now, which is called differentiated integration. It's a very complicated word for something very simple, that you would basically have a group of states that go further in integration and some others might stay behind. And for that, you need 9 member states to put something forward, and it's allowed within the treaty structure. And that's what you're seeing. You're also seeing it even in and outside the European Union. Think about security. There is actually some coalitions of the willing where the UK, because of its strong defense industry and strong defense, is also part of it. So definitely, you're seeing very flexible and original arrangements to actually get this difficult EU structure to adapt to the policy challenges that it faces.
2: I understand the politicians' perspective. They want to be able to come to a collective decision and the continent be united on things like energy, defense, migration. But do you think the citizens themselves in the

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1: There you see much more skepticism. So people would like to reform the European Union, but not like necessarily exit. I think reform is difficult because for reform, you actually 27 member states to agree. But what the European Union can do is adapt. So it can adapt its structure in order to deal with issues. I'm just going to give a very concrete example. You used to have something where a pot of money called the European Peace Facility. Well, you would think peace, well, it should be, you know, investment in peace. But actually, that's been used to arm Ukraine. So you see what the European Union does is try to be quite clever in the way that it adapts to certain instances.
2: Things seem to be on the up, with leaders agreeing on key issues. But there is always a concern that if it were to allow another member to join, the power of a veto could derail the EU's ambitions.
1: I don't think we need to actually enlarge for that problem to be there. So, for example, just after the Hungarian election, there was an election in Bulgaria with not a far-right politician, but a Russian-aligned politician that, you know, might actually be problematic in the future.
2: Time for our final expert witness.
3: Part 4, the 28th member.
4: It had Brexit 10 years ago, and it's very much thirsty to look for a success story, and future enlargement would be one of those success stories to say that the European project is being revived.
2: Dr. Andy Hoje is lecturer in law and director of the European Law and LLM program at King's College London in the United Kingdom. As we've previously mentioned, there are 10 candidate or potential candidate countries to join the EU. They are Albania, Montenegro, North Macedonia, Serbia, Bosnia and Herzegovina, Kosovo, Moldova, Ukraine, Georgia, and Turkey. The process is not simple, and it can take decades.
4: For a country to join the European Union, it has to go through 4 different stages. So the first stage would be to apply. And then a country would be assessed. Usually that process takes about a year. And once a country becomes a candidate, then they start the negotiation process to join the EU. And the negotiation process, what it actually includes is that a country has to align your national laws and policies with that of the EU on a number of areas. Once a country aligns all of their legislation, and it will depend from country to country, but essentially there are over 400 and something laws. And once they are similar, then what a country does next would be to negotiate joining the EU. And that will require all of the EU members to agree for a country to join.
2: Like all neighbours, there can be unresolved problems. Following the breakup of Yugoslavia, Greece's northern neighbour called itself Macedonia. But Greeks worried it implied a territorial claim on its region that was called Macedonia. This dispute lasted 27 years until 2018, when the country renamed itself North Macedonia.
4: And that required a big political movement. And once they changed the name, it sort of enabled them. But again, you know, they are stuck at the moment because Bulgaria is requiring that they again change the constitution and do acknowledge the minority of Bulgarian as part of their constitutional infrastructure.
2: Picking out 3 examples, North Macedonia applied for EU membership in 2004. Turkey applied in 1987 when it was still called the European Economic Community. In 2008, Montenegro applied and appears to be the closest to becoming the 28th member.
4: The EU just agreed to start drafting treaty accession for Montenegro. So all of the 27 countries now are going to discuss in their own parliament, and that could take probably about a couple of years. There isn't a clear-cut blueprint because the European Union initially was only intended for some of the countries in continental Europe and, of course, the UK, and primarily those that had an established democracy. But then when you talk about countries such as Ukraine, or such as Montenegro, North Macedonia, Albania, or Turkey, where they have a completely different historical setting and completely different institution because they were part of the Soviet Union. It was a sort of authoritarian system. And that process to becoming a liberal democracy takes a bit more time.
2: Within days of Russia carrying out its full-scale invasion in 2022, Ukraine applied to join the European Union.

0: It was given candidate status 4 months later.
1: This is very much a political decision where the European Union wants to show solidarity to Ukraine. Ukraine will unlikely, and I cannot see any of the member states to be on board to allow it to join the EU until its borders are quite clear. However, what the European Union is doing with Ukraine is trying to break down all of the barriers that are between being a candidate country and being a full member.
0: Enlargement is viewed not only as a political and economic opportunity, but also as a way to strengthen the EU's collective security and global influence in an increasingly competitive international order. There is, however, always that risk that by expanding, it could face another hungry situation with key decisions being blocked.
1: The European Union for sure will have to have either treaty amendment or will have a new treaty, and particularly a new arrangement when it comes to decision-making process. Because what we have seen, the EU has had a lot of trouble when it comes to decision-making process because of the veto power that member states have.
0: To answer our original question then, what is the future of the European Union? The project has, over the course of 70 years, become a key player on the global stage. More countries want to join. Montenegro seems most likely to be the next member. Few, if any, want to follow the UK and leave. The group is most effective when it stands united, but we are seeing more division on key issues related to enlargement and migration. And there will always be accusations that it's too bureaucratic and takes too long for change to be felt. Right now, the EU has a focus and a consensus on its support for Ukraine. But all it takes is one election in any of its member states to bring a government to power that creates uncertainty and disagreement within the bloc. The European Union's future success may well depend on how effectively it can manage these internal divisions and external challenges while maintaining cooperation among its members. This edition was presented by Daniel Rosny, the producer was Jill Collins, the researchers were Evie Absley and Amelia Cox, the editor was Tom Bigwood, and the technical producer was James Bradshaw.
2: 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Listen for forecasts throughout the day from meteorologist Garrett Argianis. 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
2: 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Yale Cancer Answers features conversations with oncologists and specialists who are on the forefront of the battle to fight cancer. Here's Dr. Weiner.
6: Tonight, we're going to speak with the chief of surgical oncology at Yale School of Medicine. And we're going to be talking about advances in surgery, particularly as it relates to the patient with cancer and cancer treatment. I think it's fair to say that there's been a lot of attention paid to medical treatments for cancer over the last decade. We've talked about immunotherapy. We've talked about other targeted therapies. And yet, at the same time, surgery has been marching forward and evolving. And we're going to hear about some of those changes, which have had huge consequences and have led to huge improvements tonight. So without further ado, I want to introduce my guest, Dr. Kiran Turaga, who is a professor of surgery, the chief of the Division of Surgical Oncology, and one of the medical directors in our clinical trials office. So Kiran, welcome. It's great to have you.
7: Thank you, Eric, and thanks, everyone.
6: maybe we could just start off with a few comments about the role surgery plays in cancer treatment. It used to be the only modality we had for surgery. Someone actually said to me that that they were in a chemotherapy waiting room 50 years ago, you know, as a volunteer helping patients. And I said, well, that's not really possible because we didn't really give chemotherapy 50 years ago. It was all surgery. So what role does surgery play?
7: I think thanks for the question, Eric. And, you know, as and you and I both know, surgery plays actually a very important role in the management of solid tumor cancers. So I think just for the audience, when you're thinking about cancers, you know, broadly we think of sort of hematological malignancies like the leukemias and lymphomas. And many of those cancers do not require surgery outside of sometimes maybe diagnosis and getting some lymph node biopsies or skin biopsies or things like that. But typically surgery is not an important curative treatment paradigm for those diseases. On the other hand, for solid tumors, surgery has actually played a very important role and continues to play that role. You know, right now in the U.S., it's estimated that 60% of all cancer patients, solid and liquid malignancies, will undergo some form of curative intent surgery. So I think surgery remains that. I think one of the very cool things about surgery is that it is a curative modality. So I think for a lot of solid tumor cancers, breast cancer including, a lot of GI cancers like the cancers I treat, sometimes surgery alone can be completely curative for patients. And so I think it remains an important modality, but I think increasingly we're all recognizing the multimodal ways of treating cancer patients. And I think how all our therapies, whether it's chemotherapy, immunotherapy, endocrine therapy, or radiation, are all integrated together to help give patients the best outcome.
6: No, and particularly for localized cancers, surgery is curative and often the only treatment that's needed.
7: Yeah.
6: Of colon cancer and when it's localized. And although we often give additional therapy to women with breast cancer, surgery alone cures a very, very high percentage of people who have localized breast cancer. It's just that we can make it a little bit better with some other therapy. So it's very, very important. And oftentimes the surgeon is really the gatekeeper, the first person that a patient sees. And, you know, you mentioned solid tumors, and just to be clear for our audience, in case there's any confusion, solid tumors includes everything that isn't lymphoma and leukemia and multiple myeloma. So it's breast cancer, lung cancer, colon cancer, and all of the other tumors that actually form lumps, essentially. Surgery has also evolved dramatically, and it's not, of course, just in cancer. It's across the board. Surgical techniques have improved. Anesthesia has improved. Let's talk a little bit. Maybe first talk about some of the improvements in anesthesia that have led to surgery being less of a big deal than it was. And I realize you're not an anesthesiologist, but you stand next to them every day that you're in the OR. So maybe you can comment about that.
7: Yeah, I think that's actually an incredible point, because the only reason that many surgical therapies have gotten better is because of our close partnership with our anesthesiologists. I think anesthesia today is safer than it has ever been. In fact, when we're talking to patients in clinic, we'll often tell them that the risk of something bad happening from anesthesia is less than the risk of getting hit by a car on the road. It's an incredibly safe modality. And now even for patients with significant heart issues and lung issues and other medical comorbidities, we're able to get patients through anesthesia quite well. So I think anesthesia has been remarkable in terms of its safety and how it's advanced. I think the other thing that anesthesia has also been a critical partner with a lot of us is in the management of the patient, especially as it relates to fluids. you know, in the past, we used to think surgery is this big traumatic event, and we would have this big belief that patients would need a lot of fluids during surgery. And so patients could finish a large operation, like a long operation, and come out with a ton of fluid on board. They would be swollen, their intestines wouldn't work, they wouldn't be able to eat or drink. And using this modality called ERAS, or enhanced recovery after surgery, we give patients medications up front to block the pain pathways. We are very judicious in the use of fluids during surgery. And I think that has led to a dramatic improvement in patient experience after surgery. So in fact, just as an example, when patients would have colon surgery before, they would be in the hospital for about 2 weeks. And now they go home 3 days later. And so I think a big advance has been how we manage patients around surgery.
6: Well, and I've recently become aware, as a non-surgeon, non-anesthesiologist, about the importance of pain control during the procedure itself. And, you know, naively, perhaps, I have always thought, well, you're knocked out. What difference does it make if pain is controlled? But apparently, it does make a difference.
7: It does, and in fact, quite significantly. So obviously, you know, just because you're having surgery, you're under anesthesia, which means you have no awareness of what is happening to you. Your body still feels pain, so there's still that pain response. And if you don't get good pain control, it actually clearly delays recovery. To the point where now a lot of patients will get either pain medicine like opioids during surgery, or cousins of aspirin called Toradol or anti-inflammatories. And sometimes patients who are having big abdominal surgeries will get epidural catheters, which are catheters that are placed in the back that can give low doses of pain medicine while patients are undergoing surgery.
6: Let's now talk about some of the changes in surgery. And we've got a few minutes left in this half, and we're going to continue this into the next half of the show. But what do people mean when they talk about minimally invasive surgery?
7: Yeah, I think, you know, if you think about the evolution of surgery, you know, all the way back to maybe 3rd century, 4th century Greece, where patients would have tumors removed when they were awake, no anesthesia. And then anesthesia evolved in 1800s, where still tumors were removed. And when Austrian surgeons did big gastric surgery, or Halsted, one of the famous surgeons at Hopkins, did big breast surgery. They were incredibly mutilating procedures for patients, and their recovery was dramatic. The field of surgery has since evolved, and I think the big evolution of surgery, it's actually interesting, it's happened on the edges. So one, we're doing less surgery, and we're doing it less painfully, faster, more efficiently with tools such as robots or laparoscopy or techniques and technologies that make it less invasive for patients.
6: And we'll get into robots more a little later.
7: Yeah. And I think on the other hand, we've also now, because of the advances in anesthesia, gotten to the place where we can now do even bigger surgeries that we could ever consider before, like transplants of multiple organs, or, you know, big tumors that are being resected while patients are on complete venous bypass or cardiopulmonary bypass. And so I think the evolution of surgery has happened on both of the edges, where we are operating in a less invasive, faster recovery, smaller incisions for patients, but then also our ability to do bigger and bigger procedures for tumors that are larger or require more complex work.
6: The other thing that's happened, of course, is that it's not just medical oncologists and radiation oncologists who have conducted very important randomized clinical trials defining new standards. Because, of course, as a doctor, you can do something and conclude that it's the better way of doing it. But that's not very scientific, because one shouldn't practice according to the last best or worst anecdote. You should practice according to well-conceived studies. And surgeons have been very involved in conducting studies where they compare two different surgical approaches.
7: Yeah, I think I wish it was more. You know, I think, you know, the patients, the difference between us and, say, someone who's a quack or someone who's practicing medicine empirically is the fact that our medicine should and must be grounded in evidence, which means we have proof that this is going to help the patient in front of us. And I think that is sort of the key factor that defines us as doctors. And that's what actually builds trust for patients in us. And we're not just recommending random therapies. Now, there's a big difference in the way the pharma industry has evolved and the device industry has evolved, which is the key backbone of surgery. In pharma industry, the FDA requires every new cancer drug to undergo strict clinical trials to be considered safe. And so, therefore, there's innumerable clinical trials for the new drugs, pharma, and you've seen a lot of new advances in the RAS therapies and obviously HER2 therapies and all these sort of biologic and immune agents that are coming through. But I think when you think of devices, devices are actually often adopted without that same burden or need for evidence. And it's just safety that's usually what brings devices into the market. And so you suddenly have proliferation of technologies, which sometimes are not grounded in evidence. And I think that's why it's a huge deal for surgeons to be involved and to drive many of these clinical trials.
6: And why did that happen, that there was this divergence between drugs and devices? Because devices, of course, are very important.
7: There are, and I think that, and I'm not an expert on this, so I wouldn't, you know, say this, but my opinion is that, you know, we innovate on a daily basis in surgery. And so often we're replacing one thing with another, or one ablative technology with another ablative technology. And I think perhaps in its intention, the FDA was trying to make this easier for patients to have access to these, you know, perceived good therapies that are safe. But I think, you know, a classic example is like the robot for cancer surgery, which I know we're going to talk about, but, you know, it's a great tool. It helps surgeons see very well. So intuitively, it makes sense that we should use it for patients. And we feel like we can do the same operations. But when this was tested in a randomized trial for cervical cancer, which is a common cancer across the world, it was found to be inferior. Actually, women had worse outcomes when they had robotic cervical cancer surgery than when you think about it. So I think, but unfortunately, the burden of proof doesn't lie with the device company anymore. And so the likelihood of them funding a large clinical trial to test its efficacy becomes less. And so that's a big challenge we face.
6: Well, we're going to need to take just a brief break. We'll be back in a minute. Again, I'm here with my guest, Dr. Kiran Turaga, who is the chief of Division of Surgical Oncology at Yale School of Medicine.
2: 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Completing treatment for cancer is a very exciting milestone, but cancer and its treatment can be a life-changing experience. 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
6: Welcome back to the second half of Yale Cancer Answers. Again, this is Eric Weiner, your host, and I'm here with Dr. Kiran Turaga, who is a professor of surgery at Yale School of Medicine and a cancer surgeon. So I had promised that we would talk about robots. But first, maybe we can talk about minimally invasive surgery and robotic surgery. Are they the same thing or are they different things?
7: I think in concept, they're the same thing. And so minimally invasive surgery implies that we make smaller incisions, essentially the size of your pinky, to actually enter a body cavity, whether it's the chest, the abdomen, and even sometimes for cutaneous, so which means skin stuff. So even breast surgery being done through small incisions. And so that is typically the premise of minimally invasive surgery. The innovation of minimally invasive surgery happens with development.
6: And for example, within abdominal surgery, that's often done through a person's belly button.
7: Belly button and a few poke holes here and there. That's called laparoscopic surgery. And in fact, some of the earliest laparoscopic surgeries were done by gynecologists that were trying to assess the endometrium and looking at the ovaries. And that has then since evolved where surgeons took it on to do gallbladder surgeries. And that same technology now allows us to do lung cancer surgery or kidney cancer surgery or stomach cancer surgery or colon cancer surgeries and prostate surgery. So I think that minimally invasive surgery was that premise of where we started using these smaller incisions. Now, the trade-off was that the small incisions required long instruments, and we would blow up the cavity with either air in the abdomen or in the chest. We'd kind of create this visualization where we have a small camera, you can see everything and work. But the instruments are very stiff and straight, and so it required incredible amount of dexterity that we as surgeons had to adopt to do these complex procedures, and you couldn't suture in crevices and corners. And so that's where the robotic technology developed, where now you have this instrument that can take, essentially a surgeon sits at a console. So it's not like an autonomous robot doing surgery, but it's a surgeon sitting at a console, and this instrument essentially translates their actions into these fine motions, and you can actually scale down, scale up, depending on your hands and things like that. That then allows these instruments with what we call wristed action. So it has like an ability to turn, and then it can suture in small spaces. And what it does for patients is essentially you have smaller incisions, you get the same quality surgery generally with great visualization. And so this is great because surgeons can see well, the assistants can see well, everyone can see well. What is the latest though, Eric, and this is mind-blowing in the era of AI, which is now that all of this video can be continuously analyzed and you can actually give feedback to surgeons on where this may be dangerous or not dangerous. So there's a lot of AI-based optimization that's occurring in this space. And in fact, Johns Hopkins recently reported on a pig that underwent a completely autonomous surgery where the robot was shown a bunch of videos. It was trained on it with AI algorithms. And then essentially the robot completely performed the surgery in a pig without any human supervision, which is a first.
6: This is like a totally self-driving car.
7: It's exactly like a self-driving car. And the other crazy thing is that there's actually been a robot that's been used on a spaceship at the ISS with the surgeon sitting in California. So I think that is also crazy to imagine that now, because of the data speed transmissions, you can actually transmit these signals even across space and continents.
6: Do you think surgeons are going to be out of business?
7: not right now. I think, you know, the human body is incredibly complex. And I think for someone like me and, you know, surgeons that have been doing this for many years, every day poses a slightly different challenge, a slightly different body. And I think while many tasks could be automated or repeated or kind of put down there, unfortunately, we have a lot of scenarios where the edges are the most important. You know, something's not right, something's different. You've got to be able to react real time. And I think right now, I don't think we have any trusted systems where we would say autonomous performance of these tasks are safe or trustworthy or, you know, it will have any better outcomes than right now what human surgeons do.
6: So what kind of training is involved to learn how to use these robots? Because it doesn't seem easy to me.
7: It actually surprisingly is intuitive. So as an anecdote, you know, if you think about surgeons who adopted this other technology called laparoscopic surgery, a lot of older or more experienced surgeons actually didn't adopt laparoscopic surgery because they felt it was too difficult and required a very steep learning curve. The robot, on the other hand, is actually so intuitive because it's essentially moving your hands and fingers in a very natural way that you would use to move your instruments to suture and things like that. And so remarkably, when the robot was introduced, a lot of older surgeons actually quickly adopted the robot because it was great for posture. It was great for, being able to use these things, and it was very intuitive. But the training, of course, as you can imagine, is long. So we do medical school for 4 years, and then there's residency for 5. But usually, if you really want to be a good cancer surgeon, you have to at least spend 2 to 3 years doing research. So that's about 7 years of residency. And then it's about 2 to 3 years of fellowship. And even after fellowship, even though you are a board eligible or board certified surgeon or surgical oncologist, you still take, I think, at least 5 years before you can hit your prime of doing good complex robotic surgery. So, I mean, we're talking at least a decade plus of training that is before you do the robot. And so once you're trained in doing surgical techniques, then I think the robot right now is just like a tool that you would adopt, like any of the other tools we use during surgery.
6: Yeah, no. I mean, I think people often don't realize that the typical age of a young surgeon who is really starting their surgical practice as a full-fledged attending physician is somewhere between the ages of 35 and 40, because it's a long, long period. And if someone stopped along the way to get a PhD in addition to an MD, which is true of many of our researchers, it's even older. It's really a lot of training. Maybe we could touch on how the interaction is with medical oncology and radiation oncology, that is, and how that impacts the kind of surgery you do. So, I mean, I will just comment in my own area in breast cancer. There are now many patients we give medical therapies or drugs to first. The cancer sometimes goes away entirely, leading to much smaller surgical procedures.
7: I mean, I think, you know, this, it, you know, and you've seen this, Eric, and I'm certainly in your role as the president of ASCO, I'm sure you have led a lot of these efforts too, but you know, this is, and I say this and my wife usually always corrects me, but I think this is an exciting time for cancer therapies and cancer research because, you know, we are seeing the potential of therapies leading to curative, non-invasive therapies leading to curative outcomes for patients. You know, there's immunotherapies that are saving patients, big rectal cancer surgery, gastric cancer surgery, esophageal surgery. I think breast surgery is a great example of where we're doing less and less and less. You know, in the past, it used to be biggest operations and taking out everything. And now it's even less because sometimes therapies that are being given to women before their cancer surgery, as you said, are leading to what we call complete responses. So the cancers are disappearing and they're actually not coming back either. So I think it's a very exciting time for all of us. You know, as a cancer surgeon, you know, our motto is to reach a state where we don't have to do surgery anymore. It's kind of crazy. It's this belief that we want to put ourselves out of business because ultimately that's what's the best thing for patients and outcomes. I think, you know, it's so important to have a team where the medical oncologist, the radiation oncologist and the surgeons, and of course our entire teams, our nurses and pathologists and everyone else are single-mindedly focused on the disease, on the cancer, specialized and thinking about that patient to give them the best outcome. So I think the partnership cannot be underscored, whether on the national front research-wise or locally at an institution and a cancer center.
6: No, that partnership is absolutely critical. And oftentimes, breast surgeons and breast medical oncologists, you know, are closer colleagues than that medical oncologist may be with another medical oncologist. And patients are able to perceive when teams work and when they don't. And when they work, everyone can really almost finish the other's sentences. And when they don't, it's just not good and the patient doesn't feel good about it.
7: Yeah, and I think it makes each of us better because I think everyone is an expert in their trade, in their sort of, you know, practice. But I think when you interact on a regular basis and dynamically, and of course, get along well with each other, I think it makes it better, not just for the patient of today, but also the patient of tomorrow, because then you're thinking about how do you actually improve things as well.
6: And speaking of tomorrow, as we wind down, where are we going?
7: I think, number one, we're going to be much better at identifying patients that benefit from surgical therapies, whether minimally invasive or small or maximally invasive, or we're doing these major operations. The second, I think as a community, we're going to start getting more focused on the what we call the right side of the curve, on the curative intent. You know, I think now we have to hold all ourselves to higher standards of, you know, the 4-week improvement in survival, or the, you know, surgery that leads to 3 months of longer life, but it does not improve quality of life. I think we have to be very, very rigorous in saying, is this really providing durable, meaningful benefit to patients? I think that is the most important thing. And I think we will all get better in doing this. And then ultimately, you know, of course, I'd love a world where, you know, we're doing a little bit more of what we call prophylactic surgery. There's these very interesting gene mutation phenotypes where we're taking care of them before patients develop cancer. And I think that is a very interesting space, I think pioneered in the breast space, but also now being done in gastric cancer and other cancer types, pancreas cancer, where we're operating on patients before they even develop cancer. And I think that has the highest potential for long-term cure for many patients.
6: I think those are very hopeful messages. I also think they're realistic messages. I want to thank you for being here tonight. Again, my guest has been Dr. Kiran Turaga, Chief of Surgical Oncology at Yale School of Medicine, a cancer surgeon, professor of surgery at Yale School of Medicine as well.
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8: 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His book, Coyote, The Dramatic Lives of Sam Shepard, is about the audacious actor and playwright who embodied the American West. 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
9: Live from NPR News in Washington, I'm Janine Herbst. President Trump is defending his controversial comment on not thinking about Americans' finances during Iran talks. As NPR's Franco Ordonez reports, he's calling it a perfect statement.
10: Before leaving for China, the president drew some blowback for his answer to a question about the extent Americans' finances were motivating him to make a deal on Iran.
11: I don't think about Americans' financial situation. I don't think about anybody. I think about one thing. We cannot